Hello, everyone. Welcome, welcome, welcome to Friday Night Jazz here on listener-supported Vermont Public. I'm Ray Vega. Welcome to our three-hour-long jazz party, baby. Yeah, we've got a great show here for you this evening. We started out with tenor saxophonist Wayne Escoffery. This wonderful young tenor saxophonist came up as a student of the great Jackie McLean. And he's made quite a name for himself playing with such folks as the Tom Harrell Quintet, as well as the Mingus Big Band and so many other wonderful bands. What you heard was the title track to his recording, Vortex. Up next, from the 1963 classic recording by the great McCoy Tyner, the great piano master McCoy Tyner, from the recording Today and Tomorrow, this is Dizzy Gillespie's A Night in Tunisia. McCoy Tyner on Friday Night Jazz.

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the fabulous Jensen Sisters, trumpeter Ingrid, alto saxophonist Christine, from their recording title, Infinitude. That was something called Blue Yonder. Right before that, we had pianist McCoy Tyner from his classic 1963 recording, Today and Tomorrow, and that was A Night in Tunisia. Right now, we're going to go over to pianist Rini Rosnes from her best of sort of recording. It was a compilation of many recordings from many different albums. The recording is titled With a Little Help from My Friends. This is Bright Mississippi, and it does feature the great Joe Henderson on tenor saxophone. Pianist Rini Rosnes on Friday Night Jazz.

nobody could sing like him. Truly, nobody could sing like him. I had the honor of working with him shortly for a short period of time in 1992, and that short period of time was still enough to really touch my heart deeply. I'll never forget. I'm speaking of the great one, Mr. Mel Torme, one of the greatest vocalists to ever come into the jazz scene. From a wonderful recording, Velvet and Brass. It's Mel Torme along with Rob McConnell and the Boss Brass, a fabulous, fabulous big band based in Toronto, Canada. Sorry, I said Toronto. I meant Toronto. I've been told, don't drop the T on that, Ray. Right before that, we heard pianist Rini Rosnes performing the Thelonious Monk classic, Bright Mississippi, and of course that featured Joe Henderson on the tenor saxophone. Up next, the great Mel Lewis and his jazz orchestra from the recording simply titled Featuring the Music of Bob Brookmeyer. This is Nevermore, Mel Lewis and his jazz orchestra on Friday Night Jazz.

the great drummer from Africa, Mr. Mukhtar Samba, from a recording titled Dounia. That was La Valse de Faros. I love the groove on that, man. Right before that, Nevermore by the Mel Lewis Jazz Orchestra from the recording featuring the music of Bob Brookmeyer. Right now, we'd like to feature something brand new by Italian pianist Antonio Farao and the great French trumpeter Stéphane Belmondo from their new recording titled Do It. This is Joey's Smile. 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

One of my favorite composers, most definitely, Mr. Ray Oviedo. He's a fabulous guitarist as well. Made a name, quite a name for himself working with Herbie Hancock's band. I've worked with him with Pete Escovedo's band out in California, and I've also recorded with him. He's a really great composer and great guitarist, and still very, very active out in the San Francisco Bay Area. From his recording titled Sticks and Stones, that was Hocus Pocus. Right before that, we featured something brand new by the quartet, led by pianist Antonio Farao and trumpeter Stefan Belmondo. The recording is titled Do It, and that was Joey's Smile. We'd like to end off our first hour of Friday Night Jazz with pianist Jerry Allen, along with drummer Lenny White and bassist Polly Danielson from the recording titled Some Aspect of Water. This is Skin. Jerry Allen to close up our first hour of Friday Night Jazz.

0: You're listening to Friday Night Jazz here on Vermont Public. 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And The Flynn, presenting Grammy winner and jazz vocalist Samara Joy and her septet on September 30th. 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

All right, now, welcome to our second hour of Friday Night Jazz here on Listener Supported Vermont Public. I'm Ray Vega. Thank you so much for tuning in this evening. We opened up our second hour with trombonist Andy Martin, along with the Metropole Orchestra from the Netherlands. These guys are fantastic. I mean, the orchestra's fantastic. I might do a whole hour just of their recordings featuring so many great artists, which I have a large library of that. But that was Andy Martin along with the Metropole Orchestra performing I've Never Been in Love Before. That was followed up by guitarist Susanna Risberg from her recording titled Ville de Jour, and that was Hasse and Gnuta. We ended that set off with the wonderful vocal quartet from Brazil, the MPB4, from their recording titled Sambas de Minha Terra. I believe that means Sambas of My Land. And that was O Samba. Of course, welcome again. I'm so happy you've joined us this evening. We are well into our second hour of Friday Night Jazz. I'm Ray Vega. And now we're going to go to one of my favorite young pianists on the scene today, Miss Helen Sung, from her recording titled Conception. It's a great recording with bassist Peter Washington and drummer Lewis Nash. This is something called Duplicity. Helen Sung on Friday Night Jazz.

This young man is one of the first called drummers on the New York scene. I don't care if it's jazz or if it's a Broadway show. I'm speaking of Jared Schoenig. Beautifully talented young man. He put out two recordings. They're called Two Takes, Volume 1, Quintet, and Volume 2, Jazz Orchestra. What you heard was from Volume 1, Quintet, and that was something called Nuts. Right before that, we heard pianist Helen Sung from her recording titled Conception, and that was Duplicity. Right now, we're going to have a little bit of fun here. Three Latin jazz things back to back. I'll tell you about the first tune that's going to come up, and at the end of it all, I'll tell you all about the three tunes. The first thing is from a recording titled Kenya by Machito and his orchestra. There's something called Oyeme, and it features Cannonball Adderley on the alto saxophone. Machito and his orchestra featuring Cannonball Adderley on Friday Night Jazz.

All right now. So, Dick, you know that we opened up that set with Machito and his orchestra from the recording titled Kenya. One of the best recordings of Latin jazz. It's definitely a master recording. Everybody should have a copy of it. Features a lot of great artists. The track that you heard was Oyeme, and it featured Cannonball Adderley on the alto saxophone. That was followed up by Tito Puente and his orchestra performing Mambo Diablo. The third thing that we heard was something called Okie Dokie. Again, Machito and his orchestra, but this time featuring who else? The bird himself, Charlie Parker, on the alto saxophone. Hope you enjoyed those three masterworks. Great Latin jazz, yes indeed. Up next, the great guitarist, Mr. Grant Green, from his recording, Idle Moments. This is Jean de Fleur. Grant Green on Friday Night Jazz.

All right now, my dear friend, Mr. Pete Escovedo, one of the great percussionists based on the West Coast of the United States, also the father of the great Sheila E., the great drummer that's worked with Prince and Michael Jackson and Herbie Hancock and on and on and on and on and on. From the recording titled E-Music, that was a composition by Ray Oviedo. We played something of his in the first hour. This is the Ray Oviedo composition titled Te Vas, as in You Leave. That featured Joe Rotundi on piano and yours truly, Ray Vega, on flugelhorn. I don't really like to do that, but oh, what the heck. People have been asking, and I try to sprinkle some of that stuff every now and then, but I really try to avoid that. That recording was done in 2000. I had a heck of a time recording with those folks out in L.A. It was so much fun. Right before that, guitarist Grant Green from his recording Idle Moments, and that was Jean de Fleur. We'd like to close off our second hour of Friday Night Jazz with pianist Joanne Brequin from her recording titled Snooze. This is the Wayne Shorter classic Nefertiti. Joanne Brequin to close off our second hour of Friday Night Jazz.

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On Friday nights, every Friday night, baby, we are on the air to give you 3 hours of jazz with a whole lot of different flavors. And that's what we did in the beginning of this third hour. We started out with the great Dr. John from his recording titled Skedaddadad, The Spirit of Satch. Satch meaning, of course, Louis Armstrong, Pops. That was Mac the Knife. That was followed up by Freestyle by alto saxophonist Donald Harrison from his recording titled The Burners. This recording features Ron Carter on bass, as well as Billy Cobham on drums. What a band. We closed off that set with Steel Pan Master Andy Norell performing La Samba. Well, happy Friday night, everyone, and I hope you're digging the sounds. I always love playing music by this next person, my little sister. I love her dearly. I'm speaking of alto saxophonist, flautist, you name all of the instruments, clarinetist, Carolina Strassmeyer. We became dear friends when she lived in New York, as we like to say in New York, back in the day, yo. And, of course, she moved back to Germany, where she now lives in Hanover and plays with the WDR Orchestra. This is from her recording titled Claro. And this is Green, Carolina Strassmeyer on Friday Night Jazz.

any chance that I can get to play some of this gentleman's music, I will do so. I consider him my big brother, one of my mentors, and he passed on sadly, so sadly, in 2020 from cancer. This is my dear brother, trumpeter Claudio Roggiti. He was truly a great friend, and he helped to open many doors for me. I will forever be indebted to him. What you heard was from his recording titled Samba, Manhattan Style, and that was the very beautiful Prague in March. Claudio Roditi. Right before that, from the recording titled Palladium Memories, Tito Rodriguez, the great vocalist, performing Mama Guela. And that featured Aaron Sachs on tenor saxophone. Aaron Sachs was a featured soloist with the Benny Goodman Orchestra for many years. When those bands started to break up, many of those players wound up playing with the bands of Machito, Tito Rodriguez, Tito Puente, Noro Morales, etc., etc. So that featured the great Aaron Sachs on tenor saxophone. We opened up that set with alto saxophonist Carolina Strassmeyer from her recording titled Claro, and that was Green. Right now, we'd like to go to a recording titled Color Changes by my dear friend, trumpeter Clark Terry. How I miss you, CT, baby. This is Blue Waltz, Clark Terry on Friday Night Jazz.

All righty. That was tenor saxophonist Jerry Bergonzi and guitarist Cheryl Bailey from their co-led recording titled Beantown Ballads. They both live in the Boston area. That was something called Before It Happens. Before that, we had pianist Roberta Pickett from her West Coast Trio recording performing the great Chick Corea composition Humpty Dumpty. We opened up that set with Blue Waltz, trumpeter Clark Terry from his recording titled Color Changes. Well, folks, it's time to say goodnight. It's been wonderful sharing this music with you this evening. You've been listening to Friday Night Jazz. We're closing off our three-hour jazz party. And I'm Ray Vega, and I just want to thank you all for listening. Thank you to our sponsors and supporters. Of course, all of you listeners. Thank you, Peter Angus, for your sonic magic. We'd like to close off our show with Mr. J.C. This is by pianist Kenny Kirkland from his self-titled debut recording, Kenny Kirkland, Mr. J.C. So, folks, thank you so much. I'll see you next week. Again, I'm Ray Vega. Spread some love. Spread some love. And spread some love. Our work is before us. Have a wonderful week. I'll see you next week for some more Friday Night Jazz. Bye-bye now.

0: new. And so that's kind of the difficulty that we have here. And the what we do know, the first use we find in print relates it to jokingly calling it one of the laws of thermodynamics. There are a bunch of researchers, amateur and professional, who hang out on the email list of the American Dialect Society. Fred Shapiro, who's written a couple of great books, Stephen Gorenson and Bill Mullins, they have disproven all of the common theories about the origin of Murphy's Law as a term. And they've uncovered an interview by psychologist Anne Rowe of Caltech with mathematician and physicist Howard Percy Bob Robinson. And he talks about it being maybe a mythical fourth law of thermodynamics in 1949.
1: Because the Irish are so hot-blooded, what is this
0: No, it did, really,
1: thermodynamic stuff?
0: Irishness never comes into it. It really does nothing about Irish, just calling it Murphy's Law. And it never really talks about the character of the Irish, even though Murphy is an Irish name. And sometimes and in a second place, he phrases it as anything can happen and usually does, which isn't a bad rephrasing of the thermodynamic law of entropy. About so so it's interesting that it might be just simply a rephrasing of the idea of entropy, that things kind of fall apart or things naturally will not hold.
2: You know, one variant on Murphy's Law was proposed back in the early 90s by an editor in Australia, and it reads in part, if you write anything criticizing editing or proofreading, there will be a fault of some kind in what you have written. And he called that Murphy's Law. It looks like Murphy's, but there's a typo. And my gosh, that's so often the case.
0: You commit the error, you're criticizing yourself. So anyway, that's what we know about the origin of Murphy's Law. I like your theory. The Irish certainly did not for they withstood the British dominance for many centuries. So certainly the fighting spirit is there.
1: Well, thanks, you guys. You have a great show. Thank you.
0: Take care.
2: Thanks so
0: Bye-bye. Be
2: much.
0: well.
1: Take care.
2: Bye-bye.
1: Bye.
0: Find out how to reach us on our website at waywardradio.org/contact, where you can also find all of our episodes that you can listen to end to end nonstop for the rest of your life.
2: Critic Peter Sheldahl died last year at the age of 80. And a few years earlier, he wrote a lovely essay for The New Yorker called The Art of Dying. And in it, he reflects on the process of writing, and he says, "When I finish something and it seems good, I'm dazed. It must have been fun to write. I wish I'd been there." And I can so identify with this. You know, sometimes you're writing and you struggle and you struggle, and then you get into the zone and it's almost an out-of-body experience.
0: Right. Yeah, I agree with that. The zone, but also sometimes the self-doubt that you have of not being good enough makes you amazed that you are good enough, that you can create something amazing. These two forces make you surprised that you can make something great or something passable, at least.
2: Yeah, pleasantly surprised. You come back and you think, wow, who wrote that? Share your thoughts about writing, words at waywardradio.org.
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0: You're listening to Away with Words, the show about language and how we use it. I'm Grant Barrett.
2: And I'm Martha Barnett. And with apologies to Eugene O'Neill, the quiz man cometh. It's John Chinesky, our quiz
0: Hi, John.
2: Guy. Hey, John.
8: That's me, guys. Hi, nice to see you guys again. You know, sometimes people ask me, how can I be funny? And of course, I can't teach you how to be funny. But I can teach you to be

0: amusingly annoying. In fact, it's sort of the stock in trade of a dad. For example, if someone makes an illustrative noise to enhance a story, I'll always ask them to repeat it. It's annoying as hell, but what's important is that I think it's amusing. So, like, for instance, says, oh, yeah, they're walking down the street, and all of a sudden, ka-chunk, the guy fell over. I'm like, sorry, what did the guy do? Ka-chunk. I'm sorry, one more time? What did he? Ka-chunk. As long as you make somebody repeat something over and over again, it's annoying to them, and it's amusing to you. Now, another thing is to ask annoying questions about where things are. For example, if someone says, we got to get moving on this. The time is now. I will always interrupt and say, I'm sorry, excuse me. When is the time? Now. Sorry, when? Now. Now you'll know how to be annoyingly amusing. I'll describe a situation and ask you where or what something is. And you have to tell me again and again where or what it is. All right?
1: Oh, no.
0: Yeah, no, you'll get this. It's easy. It will be very, very annoying. Here's the first one. Yes, you're right. I don't see any more aliens around. What did you say the coast is?
2: Clear.
0: I'm sorry. What was that again?
2: Clear.
0: The coast is what?
2: Clear.
0: It's clear. Clear. That's right. The coast is clear. All right. Sure. You've got the drop on me and the tables have turned. Where did you say the shoe is?
1: The shoe is on the other foot.
0: Where can I locate that shoe? Wait. Sorry. What again? Where is that shoe?
1: It's on the other foot.
0: Oh, on the other foot. Okay. True. So true. There are clear signs that something unpleasant is about to occur. Where did you say the writing is?
2: I was going to say in Denmark, but...
0: The writing
2: the
0: is
2: wall.
0: In Denmark. Yes. I'm sorry, where was it again?
2: On the wall.
0: I'm sorry, where?
2: The wall.
0: Come
2: it's on the wall.
0: Oh, on the wall. On the wall,
2: it's
0: sure.
2: Over there on the wall.
0: As you say, this project is very complicated, and something could prove to be a problem. Oh, where did you say the devil is?
2: In the details.
0: Where's the devil again?
2: In the details.
0: In the details, right. Okay. Finally, yes, Professor, it's all said and done. We just need to record this for posterity. What did you say? What did you say the rest is?
2: History.
0: What?
2: History.
0: Sorry, come again?
1: Come.
0: History. What's that? One more time? Try this ear over here.
1: The rest
0: here.
1: Is
0: this,
1: her story.
0: Try this side over here, this ear. That's my better.
1: The rest
0: good
1: is
0: ear.
1: Her story.
0: Her story. That's right. Okay.
1: Yes.
0: Anyway, well, listen, I got to go chase after my family. They just left me, so.
1: Right. Right.
0: I better get going. You guys are great.
2: Thank you, John.
1: Oh, John, that was actually very fun. I really appreciate
0: Thank
1: that.
0: Thank you, Martha. Thank you,
1: Nothing
0: Grant.
1: Nothing like bickering with friends.
0: That's right.
1: Maybe you've been bickering about language in your house, or somebody misunderstood something where you work. We'd love to sort out your language confusion. Call me and Martha, 877-929-9673, or tell us the difficulty in email, words@waywardradio.org. Hello, you have a way with words.
3: Hello, how are you? Tigger Gray in Tallahassee, Florida.
1: I hear birds in the background. Must be a nice day in Tallahassee.
3: Oh, it's lovely. Yeah, I'm sitting on my front porch where I basically live.
2: Nice.
3: It's lovely out here.
1: What's on your mind, Tigger?
3: Whilst making breakfast the other day, my wife and son were hanging out in the kitchen, and my wife was describing to us an operation she'd recently gone through on her thumb for arthritis, where the doctor had removed a bone and replaced it with a wire to keep the finger and thumb together, at which point I shuddered and said out loud, oh, that just gave me the collywobbles. And to which my son went, what? And Sarah, my wife, said, what? I said, the collywobbles, you know, the collywobbles. And they said, I've never heard of that word.
2: Huh.
3: And so I told them what it was, what I thought it was, and what I know it to be. And Sarah immediately said, you ought to call Away With Words.
1: Yes, you should. All right. Tell us about you and collywobbles.
2: Yeah.
1: Are we hearing that you're not from Tallahassee?
3: Right. I'm English originally. Ultimately my aunt and my mom used to use it all the time to describe when they were upset in the tummy, or more to the point, when something makes you cringe. And her describing that operation on her thumb totally made me cringe.
2: And did it make your stomach feel funny?
3: Oh yes, absolutely. It's deep. It's inside. It's almost. It's kind of like falling in love, but you're going, wait a minute, this is not right.
4: So a negative butterflies in the stomach.
3: Right, negative butterflies. There you go. That would have easily explained it.
4: The willies or the heebie-jeebies.
3: Yep, exactly.
2: Or the molly grubs. I'm really surprised that your family hasn't heard this term. It's been around since the early 19th century and generally means... Well, gastrointestinal distress, it might come from a combination of colic, as in colon, you know, a pain in your stomach, or and the word wobble. So colic and wobble together. We're not sure where this word comes from, but there are lots of variations of it, like golly wobbles, or I got the Carly yep. marbles, or the collar moggies. But I'm kind of surprised.
3: My
2: that they
3: body certainly wobbled when I heard her describe the operation.
4: Yeah,
2: your
4: yeah,
2: golly
4: I was,
2: certainly
4: wobbled. I was a little
2: wobbled.
4: Like, yeah, over here too. I was like, a wire.
3: Yeah, really. So yeah. But Sarah's American, you know, from Tallahassee, and my son was born here, Harrison. And it's the case that they've not heard me say that. And I actually have an American accent, but when thinking and talking English, I become English again.
2: Uh-huh.
3: But that just popped right out in the middle of cooking breakfast.
4: I imagine that's a fairly common occurrence in your house, where they all, like, hold you to account for your weirdness.
3: Without a doubt, they think I'm weird. Yes, absolutely.
4: Thank you for calling. And, I got to say that these cross-cultural conflicts are always great fun for us. So if you have any others, you and your family have these two different dialects crashing together, do call us, will you?
3: Absolutely.
4: All right, take care. Bye-bye.
2: Thanks.
3: Cheerio.
4: There's a funny thing that happened in your house. I know that there is, where somebody said something that nobody else understood, but they swore it was real. We would like to sort that out with you because we are going to have answers, or we're going to try to have answers. Call us 877-929-9673. That's toll-free in the United States and Canada. And if you're not in those two countries, you can still reach us. There's a WhatsApp number. 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
2: We got an email from Carrie in Ohio who writes... When my 18-year-old was 2, she'd always ask for LMNOPs. It took us forever to realize it was M&Ms she was asking for. Isn't that cute?
4: That's very cute.
2: Carrie goes on to say, she also called hot dogs go dogs, and no matter how many times we practiced hot dog, she couldn't drop the go. She'd even say hot go dogs if we tried to get her to practice it the right way. We still call them go dogs from time to time.
4: I wonder if she had that book. Remember the Go Dog Go
2: book? Go Dog Go?
4: Yeah, I wonder if she had that book, or maybe that influenced her.
2: That's what I'm thinking, too. Maybe she had LMNOP.
4: Yeah, because that was another book, wasn't it?
2: Mm-hmm.
4: From the same set. Oh, that's very cool. Kids are so cute.
2: And isn't it great how we just pick up those expressions that the kids come up with, and you use them the rest of your life?
4: Yeah, and that's one of the things that frustrates linguists when they try to, like, come up with these really complicated expressions about why a language changed. And, it, you know, sometimes maybe it was just a 2-year-old.
2: Good maybe, point.
4: Maybe, like, Indo-European changed just because of a bunch of 2-year-olds.
2: Yeah, right.
4: Maybe there was no big thing that happened.
2: Share your stories about kids and language. 877-929-9673. Hello, you have a way with words.
5: Hi, Martha. Hi, Grant.
4: Hello.
5: Hi. So my name is Sarah. I'm calling from San Antonio, Texas. And my call regards a oft-asked question here in Texas, which is when you go to a restaurant and you order iced tea, the immediate question to follow is sweet or unsweet. And this has always been kind of a pet peeve of mine, maybe wrongly. I guess I'll find out. Because to me, I always thought, how can this tea be unsweet? I thought un meant an undoing or a reversal of some sort. So to me, it just didn't sound right when people would ask, do you want it sweet or unsweet? I would just think, do you want iced tea or do you want it sweetened iced tea?
2: Well, Sarah, what are your thoughts about which tastes better?
5: I'm not a sweet tea person. Growing up in Texas, and I'm sure it's prevalent in the South, it's just too sweet for me. I don't mind a little bit, but when they say sweet tea, they mean really sweet tea.
4: Oh, yeah. It's almost a syrupy.
5: Yes.
4: Yeah. So does the un automatically mean a reversal? Does it mean that a thing used to be sweet and we took the sweetness away? That's what you're asking.
5: Yes, exactly. Because in my mind, I think something's been undone or, you know, unrolled or unfolded, whatever it is. And that means it previously was folded. Yeah.
4: Yeah, the folded is a really good one to hang on to here because you can have something that was folded be unfolded. And you can have something, but however, you can have things that are unbuilt that were never built. Mm-hmm. And you can have things that are unbelievable that were never believable. And so particularly with adjectives, un doesn't have to mean a reversal. It can simply mean not or the absence of a condition. And so sometimes that un is about a comparison to expectations. So, for example, an unopened tomb, you know, T-O-M-B, was once open. But by comparisons to our expectations that tombs usually remain closed after their contents are put in, we consider it unopened, right?
5: Mm-hmm. Yes.
4: If we call something an unopened door, it means we haven't opened it yet, although circumstances might indicate that we will soon or should have already opened it. Although obviously the door has been opened before, but right now we're calling it unopened because people expect us, or we expect ourselves, to have opened this door, to soon have opened this door. So it's all about expectations here.
5: Yes, I was going to say that unopened, actually, I just kind of had a light bulb and I thought, you know, when you buy something from a store, you expect it to be unopened. And
4: but it was previously opened.
5: Right. It shouldn't be open. So the expectation is, I see what you're saying. That's a really good point.
4: Yeah, so that is exactly where unsweetened tea fits in. By all expectations of Southern gustatory habits, it should be sweetened. Therefore,
5: right,
4: when we call
5: exactly.
4: it unsweetened, we are indicating that unsweetened is the unusual condition and that sweetened is the usual one.
5: Okay. So I can get rid of that pet peeve now, I guess.
4: Yeah, relax. Have a tall, cold glass of tea and relax. Put your feet up. Maybe a little fried chicken. So it's funny, though, adjectives with un and verbs with un behave a little differently. With verbs, the un prefix is indeed almost always about a reversal of condition. So you have undo, untie, unpack, unfold, like you mentioned. And those are almost always about a thing that was that is no longer.
5: Okay, that makes sense. So, and I can finally put this to rest.
4: Yeah, so it's about expectations. What do we expect? The un indicates that an expectation has been reversed.
5: Thank you so much. Thank you.
4: Right, bye-bye.
2: Bye-bye. Call us with your language question, 877-929-9673. Hey there, welcome to Away with Words.
6: Hi, my name is Ronald High. I'm calling you all from Columbia, South Carolina.
2: Wonderful. What's on your mind?
6: Well, the thing that I'm thinking about, a lot of times I hear the word hope and I hear the word help. And sometimes I hear people say, I'm going to hope you with your homework. I always thought it was, I'm going to help you with your homework. And I said, well, maybe it's just a regional thing or something. But I've heard it pronounced and said that way many times, even from very educated people. And so now I'm kind of confused. I stick with, I help you. I will help you with your homework. But I don't use hope in that same manner. And I just wonder, what is the origin of that?
4: Okay. Yeah, so people are saying the word H-E-L-P so that it sounds like the word H-O-P-E. Help sounds like hope.
6: Absolutely. They actually say, well, I'm going to hope her with something. I said, what do they mean I'm going to hope her with something?
4: Yeah, there are two things at work here. One is there's a British dialect, old version of the verb hope that's hanging on and has been hanging on for centuries, where the past tense forms were spelled H-O-L-P or H-O-L-P-E-N. And a variety of other things, sometimes H-O-P-E, and they've hung on for centuries in little pockets throughout the United States, especially in the American South. And those themselves are carryovers from Middle and Old English. It's usually the past and past participle forms. Now, it's not that common anymore, and when you do find it, it tends to be the older folks. Not always, but usually. But there's another thing that happens, again, in the Southern United States, where speakers of certain dialects, and these are regional, just like you guessed, so you got that right, they drop L sounds before what are known by linguists as back vowels, such as O. These are vowels literally pronounced in the back of the mouth, especially when those vowels happen before certain consonants. So the same people that say hope instead of help might also say code instead of cold. So they say C-O-D-E instead of C-O-L-D, especially if they're younger. Do you know people who say that?
6: Yes, of course.
4: They might say hoed, H sounds like H-O-A-D, instead of hold, H-O-L-D. Do you ever hear that?
6: Very interesting. Yes, I have, but I just didn't think of it in the same manner in which you were saying it. I just thought it was something that they just simply said. But now this gives me more of a reason why they do what they do. And you're right. The people who usually say, I will hope you, they are older. Well, you know, probably middle-aged to older. I don't find the youth ever saying that.
4: Yeah, there's two different dialect things happening here that have some overlap, but they happen for different reasons. So we see across the United States, the older dialect patterns changing or disappearing, but new dialect patterns coming in, and occasionally they intersect.
6: Okay, I really appreciate your answer because it helps to clarify it better for me.
4: All right, be well. Take care.
6: Okay, goodbye.
4: Bye-bye.
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4: You're listening to A Way with Words, the show about language and how we use it. I'm Grant Barrett.
2: And I'm Martha Barnett. In the late 16th and early 17th century, John Donne wrote about love, sex, and death. His love poems have been described by some people as the greatest in the English language, but they're famously difficult to unravel. Author Catherine Rundell compares this process to trying to crack a locked safe. And she's written a new book about Donne. It's called Super Infinite. And she describes it as a biography and an act of evangelism because she's passionate about what she calls Donne's burning originality. And she writes about it with a lot of zest and wit. From an early age, Donne was intimately acquainted with death. He was born into a Catholic family in London at a time of fierce anti-Catholicism. Close relatives were imprisoned and killed for their beliefs. Donne also survived a plague that ravaged London, and he joined an expedition against Spain in the Anglo-Spanish War. Back home, he was briefly imprisoned for marrying a girl without her father's consent, and they later had 12 children, but 6 of them died young. And he was forever struggling to earn enough to feed the rest, and he was writing all the while. And eventually, he converted to the Church of England, he joined the clergy, and he became dean of St. Paul's Cathedral, where he became something of a celebrity. Thousands of people would come to hear his sermons. His poetry is hard to characterize. It can be satirical, gloomy, carnal, exuberant. He broke from tradition by using jagged lines and jarring imagery. One of his love poems actually likens lovers to the legs of a compass used to draw circles. And other poems are downright misogynistic. But Rundell insists that if you tease out his larger themes, if you work to crack that safe, you'll be richly rewarded. She writes, "He was a man who walked so often in darkness that it became for him a daily commute. But there are also few writers of his time who insisted so doggedly and determinedly on awe. He was often hopeless, often despairing, and yet still he insisted at the very end, 'It is an astonishment to be alive, and it behooves you to be astonished.'" Donne wants us to see the connections around us, our connections with infinity, or as he calls it, the super infinite, and also the connections with each other.
4: Yeah, there's the famous Meditation 17 from his Devotions Upon Emergent Occasions and Several Steps in My Sickness. What a title that is. From 1624 that has, well, a couple phrases in it I think everyone will recognize. It's probably his most famous work. It starts, "No man is an island entire of itself. Every man is a piece of the continent, a part of the main. If a clod be washed away by the sea, Europe is the less, as well as if a promontory were, as well as any manner of thy friends or of thy own were. Any man's death diminishes me, because I am involved in mankind. And therefore never sin to know for whom the bell tolls, it tolls for thee." And so we have not only a famous Hemingway novel, probably one of his best works, but we have No Man is an Island, which became a proverbial phrase in English because of Donne.
2: Yeah, that's far and away his most accessible poem, as far as I can tell. And the rest of his work, as Rundell says, is really challenging. But her book itself is really fascinating, if nothing else, for the texture of life during that time. So that book, again, is Super Infinite by Catherine Rundell.
4: We'll link to that book on our website. And we know we have a lot of poetry fans. You can send your favorite poets or poems to us, words@waywardradio.org, or tell us about it on the telephone. 877-929-9673 is toll-free in the United States and Canada. 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
2: Here's a tweet I liked from Jeremy London. "If we named people the same way we did 1,000 years ago, we'd have dudes named things like Darren the Depressed or Isaac the Uninsured." And Grant, it made me wonder, you know, what would you be named if you were named that way?
4: What would I be named? Oh, yeah. I don't know. Like, so it's about my main characteristic.
2: I guess. Or your main characteristic at the moment? I immediately went to Martha the Curious. That just
4: Martha
2: seems
4: the Curious. But that, yeah. So what would be your main, like, negative one, though?
2: A negative one about me?
4: As if.
2: Well, curious could work more than one way, I guess.
4: That's true. Martha, who ends up with squid ink on her face because she says, what's this creature?
2: I might be
4: Grant the Scowler or Grant the Parchment Hoarder.
2: I like the Parchment Hoarder. That's good.
4: We'd love to hear what your name would be if you were named 1,000 years ago. Let us know on Twitter at WAYWORD. Hello, you have a way with words.
13: Hello. Hi, Martha. Hi, Grant. This is Stacy calling from Marquette, Michigan.
4: Hello, Stacy. Welcome to the show.
2: Hi, Stacy.
13: Hi. Thank you. My family, my opa, my grandfather, Otto, had always used the word with us, the grandkids, and then my father used it as well when we were misbehaving and maybe we were in trouble, and the word was putch. And we were told, you know, if you don't get it together, you're going to get a putch. You're in trouble, you're going to get a putch. That was normalized in my family, but when I would use that word with friends at school or elsewhere, no one else had ever heard of that word. And so I was kind of embarrassed, and I've always sort of wondered where it came from. And a little bit of research that I've done, and I mean very little, is just finding a German word, because my grandfather was first generation and fluent in German, was to mean a government overthrow. And I thought, well, I'm pretty sure OPA didn't mean that. And so I've always wondered what what putch means.
4: I was going to guess that Opa Otto was a German, because Opa Otto sounds very German to me.
13: Very German, very German. He was fluent in German and also fluent in Swedish, because he was an iron worker.
4: Okay.
13: And where he worked, they spoke Swedish. And so he picked that up as well. So he was a bit of a linguist in a way.
4: Yeah.
2: Okay. So when he told you that you were going to get a putch, what were you anticipating getting? What did he tell you a putch was?
13: A putch usually meant a spanking, and for anyone listening, it was usually just a little spank. We didn't get wooden spoons or anything like that. It just usually meant that you were going to get a little spanking.
2: Mm-hmm. Mm-hmm.
4: Am I hearing a P there? That's like P-U-T-C-H or P-O-T-C-H?
13: Well, I look, when I have researched it a little bit, I was spelling it P-U-T-S-C-H, guessing that mm-hmm. was how it was spelled.
4: There we go. That makes sense. P-U-T-S-C-H.
2: Mm-hmm. So he might give you a little putch on your tuchus.
13: Yeah.
2: A little slap on your behind.
13: Yeah.
2: Well, the German word putch, P-A-T-S-C-H, means a slap. And it's probably onomatopoetic. So if he was talking about giving you a potch or a putch, it was a little slap. The reason that you saw those other words having to do with the government is that there is a related dialectal German word, putsch, P-U-T-S-C-H, that means a sudden blow or a smack. And it came to be used in German to refer to an attempt to overthrow a government or an armed insurrection. And in fact, in the 1920s, there were several of these in Germany. And one of them was in 1923, Hitler and his followers unsuccessfully tried to overtake the German government in something that was called the Beer Hall Putsch. And English journalists ended up adopting this word putsch to mean a violent overthrow of a government, which is really interesting It has to do, you know, it goes back to this early, early sense of a slap or a blow. And you also see this kind of thing when you're talking about a coup d'etat. The French word coup has to do with striking. And in Spanish, the word for that kind of thing is golpe, a striking. And so a putsch is a strike against a government. And the related word, patsch, in German means slap, and it's been adopted into dialectal English as putsch, like you said, P-U-T-C-H or P-O-T-C-H. And so it's a real range from a little bitty slap to overthrowing a government.
13: Certainly is a range, and I just assumed what the spelling might be without really thinking of alternative spellings, and just wondered if my opa was just making up a word, or maybe if it was something from his own family.
4: Oh, no. He probably was warned when he was a kid that he was going to get a potch. And Martha, you said something about a potch in Tookus, which is a clue to more information that you can drop on us.
2: Right, that there's a Yiddish connection here, that potch in that sense is a Yiddishism.
4: Yeah, so lots of our listeners probably remember as kids hearing about potchkeying. The potchke is a verb meaning to fool around or to mess around, which also is related to that word. And being warned that they were going to potch and took us if they misbehaved, to get a smack on the bum.
13: And that definitely aligns with how my opa used the word, for sure. And frankly, my dad.
4: Yeah, it's kind of more like a push that moves you along rather than something that stings, right?
2: That's a good way to put it.
4: It's more playful than a vigorous belting.
13: Absolutely. We never had any sort of vigorous discipline other than, you know, getting the evil eye, or being told that, you know, our parents were disappointed in us, which was like the ultimate worst possible thing ever. So a putch was sort of a, you know, you kind of need to get with the program here. So, but
4: a demonstration of strength rather than of anger.
13: Yeah. That's, oh my gosh. Wow. I can't wait to tell all my cousins about this. So.
4: Yeah, that it's a heritage word. This is something that you've inherited from your family's roots.
13: Absolutely. And the Yiddish connection, that's so interesting. Yes.
2: Thank you so much for sharing these memories with us.
13: Thank you so much. I really appreciate it.
4: All right. Take care now. Be well.
13: Take care. Bye-bye.
4: The toll-free number to call from Canada or the United States is 877-929-9673.
2: Here's a word you're likely to hear more often, especially if you have effortless attractiveness or style. That word is Riz, R-I-Z-Z.
4: Oh, yeah, Riz, short for charisma, has been bouncing around for a couple of years now, but it looks like it's coming on strong.
2: Yeah, isn't it great that it goes all the way back to an ancient Greek word that means grace or beauty or kindness? Charisma comes from ancient Greek, and now it's being formed by lopping off both the beginning and the end of a word.
4: Yeah, morphologically, English doesn't typically form words like that, and the meaning has changed a little bit, right? Riz doesn't equal charisma. It's more about your swagger or your game or your ability to get with somebody romantically.
2: Mm-hmm. So keep an ear out for Riz.
4: We'd love to know what they're talking about on your campus, at your school. What's the slang? Words at waywardradio.org.
2: Hello, you have a way with words.
15: Hi there. This is Rebecca Stanfield.
2: Hey, Rebecca, where are you calling us from?
15: Jackson, Tennessee.
2: All right. Well, welcome to A Way with Words. What can we do for you, Rebecca?
15: Well, when I married in 1989, I heard my mother-in-law, who was a retired school teacher, she was in her 60s at that point, and she used several phrases and expressions that I had never heard. They seemed almost Elizabethan to me. She described the ne'er-do-wells in the community by saying they were not work brickle. I looked up the word brickle in one of my dictionaries, and it gave the definition as broken. So I wondered if these people who were not work brickle had not been broken to work. We talk about breaking horses and mules so that they will work.
4: Work brickle, we can help you with that. That one has a long history, not only in the United States, but in the United Kingdom. Brickle itself has its own history, meaning brittle, B-R-I-T-T-L-E, going back more than 800 years in the northern dialects in England, and probably comes from Germanic roots, meaning related to words like break, which is similar to what you were saying, but it's a different kind of break because there are these two historical meanings of the word. One of them is that the person is unwilling to work, but the other one is that the person is eager to work, and they're the opposite of each other, which is strange.
2: In which way did your mother-in-law use it?
15: She always used it in the negative sense, that they were not work brittle.
2: Not work brittle.
4: And so there are these two opposite meanings, but I think that the way that we can explain them is both cases, the person is broken by work. One person is broken because they're so eager to work that they exhaust themselves and they have nothing left to give. And the other person is broken by work because they're so weak and lazy that the slightest exertion breaks them into pieces. So both people are work brittle, which means basically means work brittle. They're likely to be broken by the work. You'll still hear this in the United States, brickle meaning brittle. And you'll even hear people say peanut brickle instead of peanut brittle, you know, for the little, the crunchy dessert treat. It's not unheard of. Yeah.
15: I've always heard of butter brickle ice cream. You know, we don't talk about butter brittle.
4: There you go. So that's it.
15: Yeah.
2: It's one of those terms that I find not useful because it can mean the opposite of itself. And in the context, it's really hard to tell.
4: I think the willing to work, the eager to work meaning has faded away, and the unwilling to work meaning is the one that's most used now.
15: Mm-hmm. Well, she's gone on to her reward now, but some of these old terms, you know, we don't hear them as much anymore, but I think they're delightful.
4: You're doing the work, Rebecca.
15: Well, thank you.
2: Thank you so much for sharing it.
4: We appreciate it.
15: All right. Well, I enjoyed talking with you.
4: Bye-bye.
2: Nice talking with you. Bye-bye. Well, Grant and I are eager to hear from you, so give us a call, 877-929-9673, and let's talk about language. Earlier, we were talking about the book Super Infinite, the biography of John Donne by Catherine Rundell. Until now, she's been better known as an acclaimed writer of children's books. One of them is called The Girl Savage, which draws on her childhood in Zimbabwe. And the other one is called Rooftoppers, and it's about a girl who discovers a group of orphaned children living on the rooftops of Paris. And that book happens to be informed by Rundell's fascination with climbing on rooftops herself. You can Google pictures of Catherine Rundell walking along rooftops where she's not supposed to be, at Oxford University. She loves getting up high and looking down at the world.
4: That sounds fantastic. Usually when people talk about exploring Paris, they talk about Paris underground. There are all these tunnels and caves and things, catacombs.
2: Yeah, that's definitely overground.
4: She sounds like a fascinating person.
2: Indeed.
4: 877-929-9673 is toll-free in the United States and Canada.
2: Our team includes senior producer Stephanie Levine, engineer and editor Tim Felton, and quiz guy John Chinesky.
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4: Special thanks to Michael Breslauer, Josh Eccles, Claire Grotting, Bruce Rogo, Rick Seidenworm, and Betty Willis.
2: Thanks for listening. I'm Martha Barnett.
4: And I'm Grant Barrett. Until next time, goodbye.
2: Bye.
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17: From WHYY and PRX, this is Sports in America. I'm David Green. Some of the best athletes in the world are in the United States right now, competing in World Cup games all over the country, in New York, Philly, LA, Seattle, Atlanta, and of course also Mexico and Canada. For American athletes, the pressure to perform on their home turf can be intense, but that's nothing new. Dominique Dawes has been there before. She was part of the U.S. women's gymnastics team in 1996 when the Olympic Games came to Atlanta. She competed on a squad that became known as the Magnificent Seven. The world believed they had a shot to win the first team gold medal in women's gymnastics in American history and on U.S. soil, if the pressure didn't get to them first. With the World Cup being hosted in North America, we're going to track Dominique Dawes' Olympic journey, how she survived the pressure of performing in a global event in her home country and learned to turn her pain into purpose. That's coming up on Sports in America.
18: Live from NPR News in Washington, I'm Windsor Johnston. Bahrain says it was targeted by Iranian drones, and the UK military says a tanker has reported being struck by an unidentified projectile in the Strait of Hormuz. Today's attacks come a day after U.S. forces struck targets in Iran in response to an Iranian drone strike on Thursday. Trump says Tehran's attacks on ships in the waterway crossed the line.
19: I don't like the fact that they took a shot yesterday, actually four. We knocked down three at a ship. Not an allied ship, but a ship, a very expensive ship. And it was fine, but it took a little beating. They shouldn't be doing that.
18: U.S. Central Command says the strikes targeted Iranian missile and drone storage sites along with coastal radar installations. Search and rescue teams continue to dig through the rubble of collapsed buildings in Venezuela 3 days after a powerful earthquake struck the region, killing more than 900 people. Reporter Manuel Ruida says emergency teams from around the world have arrived to provide assistance.
20: Rescue teams from the United States, El Salvador, and Spain arrived in Venezuela Friday morning as crews race against the clock to pull survivors from collapsed buildings. Recovery efforts have been slow, with many residents complaining about the lack of equipment or specialized teams to get people out. In La Guaira, the city hit hardest by the quake, dozens of buildings are rubble, including public housing projects, and the military has now been sent to the coastal city to support rescue efforts and prevent looting. La Guaira's airport was damaged by the earthquakes, so aid teams are flying into airports about a 3-hour drive from this city. For NPR News, I'm Manuel Rueda in Bogota.
18: Police in China say a small aircraft crashed into the tallest building in Beijing on Friday. According to authorities, the pilot was killed and 13 others on the ground were injured. NPR's Jennifer Pack reports from Beijing.
21: A few blocks from the skyscraper, the damage is still visible.
22: I'm on the east side of the building, and even from this distance, I can see a big rectangle of windows are missing.
21: Videos showing debris falling from the tower after impact have been scrubbed from Chinese social media. Police barricades still surround the building. The small aircraft is believed to have flown in from the outskirts of Beijing. Two private flying clubs from that area tell NPR they've received official notice. All planes in the area are grounded until further notice. Beijing has some of the most heavily guarded airspace, yet the incident took place just 6 miles from President Xi Jinping's compound at Zhongnanhai. Jennifer Pak, NPR News, Beijing.
18: This is NPR.
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16: 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The Eye on the Sky forecast from the Fairbanks Museum is next.
0: From the Fairbanks Museum in St. Johnsbury, this is the Eye on the Sky weather update. If you're heading out early, there may be limited visibility due to locally dense valley fog. Then as we warm up, any fog will burn off, exposing partly sunny skies. We will be a few degrees warmer today, with highs in the 70s to low 80s. And although most of Vermont will remain dry, there is a possibility of a few isolated showers and thunderstorms this afternoon. Now for the forecast today, fog burning off, then partly sunny skies with a chance of localized showers and thunderstorms. Highs will be in the 70s to low 80s. Tonight, any precipitation ending with lows in the 50s to nearing 60. And on Sunday, chance of stray showers with highs in the 70s to mid 80s. I'm meteorologist Megan Duncan with an eye on the sky.
17: Don't allow taxpayers to be treated as the dumb money at the table. Those very strong words came from Rahm Emanuel, who was explaining why, when he was mayor of Chicago, he said no to hosting the World Cup in 2026. Well, as we know, some cities said a resounding yes, banking on a mega sporting event being good for a city, both financially and also for vibes and morale. And one of those cities is Atlanta. We're going to talk today about how one World Cup city has been feeling as this event has gotten underway, and also talk about the athletes who are, for better or worse, forever linked to mega events like this. We're going to speak to Dominique Dawes, who, as many of you might remember, was front and center when Atlanta hosted the Olympics in 1996. I want to bring in Sherry Day Scott. She's arts and culture editor and contributor at Atlanta's public radio station, WABE. Sherry, thanks for doing this.
1: Glad to be here.
17: How's it feeling in Atlanta, one of the big World Cup host cities?
1: I have to tell you, it's really been just, you can very palpably see that the change in the air in the city.
17: Oh, interesting.
1: It feels like an international city in a way that sometimes Atlanta doesn't. And I'm not even talking about the visitors. I'm just talking about the scale and sophistication that we've seen around the World Cup activations, the watch parties across the city, the people who have come in from not necessarily international, but again, even domestically. You know, one of the things we hear about Atlanta quite a bit is that we haven't captured international attention in the past.
17: You know, that is so interesting because, you know, part of that Rahm Emanuel quote that I read came through reporting by both The Athletic and by Pablo Torre and his show. They were talking about a lot of the conversations that happened between FIFA and these World Cup cities, you know, back when this was all being negotiated. And there was this moment that they've reported on that happened at SoFi Stadium in Los Angeles when the head of the LA Sports Commission asked FIFA, like, what do we get out of this? And FIFA's response was, it's going to put your city on the map. And I think people in LA kind of laughed at that because they're like, we're already on the map. But it sounds like for Atlanta, you're saying that, like, putting it on the map as a global city is part of the emphasis here.
1: It definitely is. I mean, that's definitely part of the ROI math that the city and the business community did, right? So it's definitely a public-private push. In fact, Atlanta launched a new organization, again, public-private organization called Showcase Atlanta, about maybe 18 months ahead of World Cup, with the idea that the programs and partnerships put together specifically for World Cup are then scalable for Super Bowl or the Women's World Cup, or, you know, because again, this idea that despite Atlanta having the busiest airport in the world, you know, we are in some ways still kind of seen as a southern, you know, backwater city, which is very offensive to those of us who live there. But it absolutely is seen as something that is a promo for the city of Atlanta.
17: Have you gotten to go to any of the matches, or have you been too busy actually reporting on all of this happening?
1: No, I have not gone. I'm crossing my fingers. You know, I work in public media. I can't afford those tickets.
17: Right. I meant as a journalist, maybe if you got lucky, but yeah.
1: Right. But I have been to a couple of the watch parties, and that they've been amazing. My son, who is 18, he's an 18-year-old soccer player, right?
17: Wow.
1: He's been going to the watch parties with his friends, you know, riding our MARTA train. And for him, born and bred in Atlanta, this is the first time he's really gotten to see our city activated. So he's thrilled.
17: That's great. You know, I was literally talking to an Uber driver the other day in Philadelphia when I was on my way to a watch party in Philadelphia, not inside the stadium. We were both talking about, like, maybe some of the fun is not necessarily being inside. It's like at those watch parties, it's like block parties, bars, cafes, out on the sidewalk when people have set up TVs, like on porches, not just in the United States, but around the world. The World Cup is not about paying those massive prices and being inside. I'm sure it's incredibly special. I haven't been there, but I feel like I have been able to be a fan in the best possible way.
1: Yeah, and what's really interesting is Atlanta has had, you know, we have the official FIFA, you know, fan fest watch parties that are right in our downtown center, the Atlanta Beltline, which is, you know, our kind of our version of the High Line from New York. They've had watch parties across the Beltline. The Beltline is a loop that goes across the whole city. So they really have been bringing the games, you know, not just to our more affluent areas, but, you know, Atlanta is still a city of kind of, you know, black and white and have and have nots, despite what you might think. So the south side of the city has really embraced World Cup. And that is because the Beltline has been bringing watch parties to those communities. And then, as I mentioned with Showcase Atlanta, Atlanta was giving out grants for communities to host their own watch parties. And I think the mayor ended up one in Cascade, which is a traditional black neighborhood in Atlanta. So he went out to that watch party, you know, as opposed to maybe one of the bigger ones. One of the things that Mayor Dickens keeps saying is that he was really focused on making sure World Cup happened with Atlanta and not to Atlanta, to Rahm Emanuel's point. And so far, you know, that's what it feels like. Now, of course, post-matches, it'll be interesting to see, like, economic impact and all of those things. But in terms of making people feel welcome and bringing people into the world of soccer, I absolutely think we've done a fantastic job around that.
17: You know, I want to ask you, I mean, it's interesting if we think about what you said, that this World Cup is maybe putting Atlanta on the map globally. I kind of thought that happened with the 96 Summer Olympics. Did it not happen, or did it happen and that's just sort of worn off because it's been, you know, a few decades now?
1: It definitely happened, but I would say, yes, it's worn off. And I don't know that as a city at the time, we really understood that it's not a one and done, right? You know, how do you leverage that and really build off of that? I think if you talk to people who work in corporations or the business world, you know, there's a real understanding of Atlanta as a market and all those things. But, you know, as a tourist or, you know, I don't think the 96 Olympics did what we thought they would do for us.
17: Well, I know you, I want our listeners to know, like, you are a big reason that we're going to be able to hear the conversation that we're about to listen to. I was able to speak to Dominique Dawes, you know, former U.S. gymnast who was just front and center at those Atlanta 96 games. Thank you, first of all, for helping us score that conversation and getting...
1: She's a hero of mine.
17: Yeah. We'll talk about that. Why do you call her a hero for you?
1: Well, you know, as a black woman, like, I grew up doing gymnastics, you know, never saw anyone who really looked like me. I know that, you know, one of the things that Dominique's talked about is that it wasn't necessarily the framework that she was competing in. But now that she's older, she sees it. But yeah, for somebody who, you know, grew up middle class and was in gymnastics, tap and jazz and all those things, seeing someone who looked like me competing at this top level. And also you have to think about, you know, for many years, gymnastics, tennis, ballet, these were all sports that black women were told we were too big for or didn't have the body types for, right? And so, you know, seeing Dominique Dawes completely blow away that stereotype absolutely paved the way for someone like Simone Biles, right? Where we would laugh at that idea, but 96 Olympics, it was still something that was being taught, you know, that you can only go so far in this sport because you're not built, right? Like Nadia Comaneci or somebody along those lines.
17: Yeah, I mean, it was amazing talking to her, just hearing about what she faced. I mean, just stereotypes and assumptions that she wasn't built in the right way to be a gymnast. I mean, it was just awful, awful stuff that I almost just as a member of society felt really guilty about, that she faced those things at such a young age. I mean, the Magnificent Seven that she was part of, were she was so young.
1: Right. And I also, you know, continuing why I admire her, the work that she has done as an adult now, right, to protect gymnasts, to advocate for athletes, to just make sure that what happened to her, you know, doesn't happen to the next generation, from everything from, you know, the Larry Nassar story to just payment for athletes, investing. She has just truly been a great advocate and ambassador for sports. And I know a lot of people could get burned out and decide they would never want to talk about it again. But meanwhile, you know, Dominique is still out there, out in front.
17: It sounds like you and WABE are really interested in kind of exploring the 96 games in Atlanta and the legacy there. What in particular fascinates you, and what do you want to explore?
1: Well, I'm a transplant to Atlanta. I've lived here 20 years now, but anyone you've met who is from Atlanta, you know, from the mayor on down, like they have a 96 Olympic story. You know, like it's kind of like, where were you in the moon landing? Well, in Atlanta, it's like, what were you doing in the 96 Olympics?
17: And can imagine.
1: Or either like selling T-shirts or interning or part of the volunteer committee. And so, you know, it's Atlanta absolutely marks the 96 Olympics as the moment we became a proper city. Now, as I said earlier, the question is whether or not the rest of the world saw us that way. And then it's just such an interesting story about public-private partnership and people really understanding, you know, one of my favorite stories around the 96 Olympics is that Andrew Young, Ambassador Andrew Young, was a big part of why Atlanta

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1: I believe it was the first game to be the summer game to be in the black, right? So not only that, but it was a well-run Olympics. And I don't know that we get enough credit for that, right? That not only, you know, there was a lot happening, Richard Jewell and all those things, that I think overshadowed the fact that it was really a well-run Olympics.
2: Remind us about Ambassador Young and who he was and what role he was playing at that point in getting the games there.
1: Sure. So there's kind of two people who are considered the fathers of the 96 Olympics. Billy Payne, who was a corporate leader here in Atlanta, who is a corporate leader here in Atlanta. And then Ambassador Andrew Young, who is just an Atlanta hero. And the two of them together were able to, you know, Atlanta's always talked positions itself as a city that's too busy to hate. And there's just kind of this idea of, you know, it's one of the few places where the white corporate structure and black political power really work well together. And so Andrew Young was that piece. If Billy Payne was the corporations and bringing in that corporate money, then Andrew Young was the person bringing in the community and bringing in public dollars and really, as I said, kind of making it feel like, you know, Mayor Dickens said, the Olympics is happening with Atlanta.
2: It sounds like a really important story to hear, not just because of, for a lot of the reasons you're talking about, but I bet Los Angeles could learn a lot as, you know, they get ready to host the Summer Olympics. I mean, for an Olympics to be in the black, I mean, that's a huge deal. I'm sure one city has a lot to learn from another that has done this at various points.
1: Yeah, and it was also very minimal public investment. And it really was, you know, again, Billy Payne and Andrew Young were able to do a great job of raising mostly private dollars to subsidize a lot of the Olympic infrastructure and output.
2: All right, I've been speaking to Sherry Day Scott. She's the arts and culture editor and a contributor at Atlanta's public radio station, WABE. Thank you so much for chatting. Thank you for helping us get in touch with Dominique Dawes. And we're going to listen to my conversation with her right after this here on Sports in America.
1: Thanks for having me.
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2: Today, we're going to rewind the clock by 30 years. It is 1996, the blazing hot and humid summer when the Olympics descended on Atlanta, Georgia.
5: Ladies and gentlemen, welcome to the opening ceremony of the Games of the 26th Olympiad.
2: Dominique Dawes was 19 years old. By this point, she'd already been training to be a gymnast for 13 years, since she was six. She competed in the 1992 Olympics in Barcelona, and she helped Team USA win a bronze medal there. Come 1996, she was on to her second time at the Games as part of a squad that the world would call the Magnificent Seven.
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7: The best chance they have had in history to win a gold medal.
2: The world really believed they had a shot to finally beat Russia in this sport and usher in an era of winning for the West. Dominique herself was trying to become the first black woman ever to earn an individual medal in gymnastics. She had an opportunity to make history and on U.S. soil if the pressure didn't get to her first. Today on Sports in America, with the U.S. hosting the World Cup, we're going to track Dominique Dawes' Olympic

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1: Maybe World Cup visitors' passion for America's favorite condiment has reawakened some national pride here. Steve Henson didn't need to be a Michelin-starred chef or culinary scientist to change people's tastes. He was a journeyman plumbing contractor giving a treat to friends and now much of the world.

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2: From the Fairbanks Museum in St. Johnsbury, this is the Eye on the Sky weather update. If you're heading out early, there may be limited visibility due to locally dense valley fog. Then as we warm up, any fog will burn off, exposing partly sunny skies. We will be a few degrees warmer today, with highs in the 70s to low 80s. And although most of Vermont will remain dry, there is a possibility of a few isolated showers and thunderstorms this afternoon. Now for the forecast today, fog burning off, then partly sunny skies with a chance of localized showers and thunderstorms. Highs will be in the 70s to low 80s. Tonight, any precipitation ending with lows in the 50s to nearing 60. And on Sunday, chance of stray showers with highs in the 70s to mid 80s. I'm meteorologist Megan Duncan with an Eye on the Sky.
3: I'm Windsor Johnston with these headlines. Bahrain's foreign ministry is strongly condemning what it calls an Iranian drone attack on the kingdom early today. The ministry accused Tehran of undermining regional peace efforts. Iran has not issued a response. Emergency crews in Venezuela are entering a critical search and rescue phase after this week's devastating earthquakes. Authorities say more than 900 people have died. Emergency crews in parts of the western U.S. are preparing for another day of extreme wildfire conditions. The Cottonwood Fire in southern Utah continues to burn across thousands of acres. Red flag warnings remain in effect for many western states. I'm Windsor Johnston, NPR News in Washington.

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3: From the Fairbanks Museum in St. Johnsbury, this is the Eye on the Sky weather update. If you're heading out early, there may be limited visibility due to locally dense valley fog. Then as we warm up, any fog will burn off, exposing partly sunny skies. We will be a few degrees warmer today, with highs in the 70s to low 80s. And although most of Vermont will remain dry, there is a possibility of a few isolated showers and thunderstorms this afternoon. Now for the forecast today, fog burning off, then partly sunny skies with a chance of localized showers and thunderstorms. Highs will be in the 70s to low 80s. Tonight, any precipitation ending with lows in the 50s to nearing 60. And on Sunday, chance of stray showers with highs in the 70s to mid 80s. I'm meteorologist Megan Duncan with an eye on the sky.
4: I'm Windsor Johnston with these headlines. The IDF says Israel conducted a strike in Lebanon. The attack was carried out a day after Secretary of State Marco Rubio oversaw the signing of a framework agreement between the two sides. Rescue operations are continuing across northern Venezuela 3 days after a powerful twin earthquake struck the country. Officials say more than 900 people have died. International teams are joining the search for survivors beneath collapsed buildings. Dangerous fire weather continues across much of the West, where hot, dry, and windy conditions are fueling fast-moving wildfires. Officials have declared a state of emergency in Utah and have banned fireworks as crews work to keep the blaze from spreading. I'm Windsor Johnston, NPR News in Washington.
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1: This is Weekend Edition from NPR News. I'm Scott Simon. Frantic search and rescue operations continue in Venezuela after two powerful earthquakes struck the country on Wednesday. More than 900 people are dead, with thousands more injured and missing. Aid is flowing in from around the world, including the U.S., but given the scope of the damages in the country's fledgling economy, the needs on the ground remain acute. Carol Basim is a senior program manager with International Medical Corps' Emergency Response Unit. She joins us from Caracas. Thanks so much for being with us.
6: Thank you so much, Scott.
1: I understand you've been visiting some of the hardest hit sites. What have you seen?
6: Yeah, we have. We visited one of the most affected area, which is called La Guaira. What has struck us is the scale of loss, like families searching for loved ones, people standing in front of what used to be their homes, and the communities trying to support each other while still in shock. The level of suffering is heartbreaking. In many areas, there's definitely widespread destruction. Homes, buildings, essential services are damaged or completely collapsed. Majority are without food, drinking water, shelter, or access to basic healthcare. We have visited communities and hospitals. Hospitals are overwhelmed. Some are operating far beyond capacity. Health workers are definitely exhausted, and many of them have lost their homes and or family members, and they continue to show up every day to save lives. We are seeing many trauma injuries, severe fractures, wounds. The hospitals are well beyond capacity.
1: How hard has it been to get aid in?
6: So far, we've sourced locally. We have purchased medical supplies and, you know, non-

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1: And you're listening on Vermont Public. Great to have you here this Saturday morning, 9:35. It's now time for the Friday Song, when we spend a few minutes getting to know a Vermont artist and some of their music. This time, the song that lends itself well to being paired with visual storytelling as well. Here's Mary Ingish to tell us more.
2: Do you know that 1999 movie, Magnolia? It's a Paul Thomas Anderson flick with, like, I don't know, 9 different storylines, all at the same time, interwoven, and Tom Cruise has a ponytail. Anyway, this next song, to me, feels like it could have been on that Amy Mann-composed soundtrack.
3: Well, I could use a cup of coffee, the truck's begging for gasoline.
2: And this week's Friday Song composer, Jenna Rice, said that the tune is a remake, and its cinematic quality lent itself to creating some original visuals for it, too.
4: In My Shoes was a song that I actually wrote quite a while ago, and this single that I just released was a redo. I also have an acoustic version of it on my 2021 album Chapters Turn and Bridges Burn. But it was a song that I felt like deserved more, so I went back in and recut it, this time with the full band, and I did a music video for it as well.
2: And Rice has a cinematic-sounding life. She grew up in the Connecticut River Valley of Vermont and composes tunes that celebrate the stories of ordinary people. Rice said she began writing songs after building a guitar as a woodworking project. And then she taught herself to play and realized that, hey, if you put a poem and a guitar piece together, it's a simple recipe for creating a song. And speaking of recipes, Rice is the author of the Vermont Farm to Table Cookbook, as well as being a professional photographer. So let's share In My Shoes from Vermont singer-songwriter Jenna Rice.

0: my producer and I both felt like the song was just really vivid and lent itself well to having sort of that visual storytelling of a music video. So I was really excited to include, this was the first time I'd ever done a music video, so I was really excited to include that as well. It was really exciting to see the song come to life in the second iteration with the full band.
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1: In 2021, claimed to be non-binary and trans-Korean, meaning they were a white person transitioning to become a Korean person. Whether that's possible or not, we can debate. But then London detransitioned, re-identified as white, found Jesus, and got really into Israel. You wrote about this person, quote, "You may be tempted to dismiss London as an attention-seeking grifter, and I won't try to dissuade you, but his story is a funhouse mirror version of our contemporary identity crises. When selfhood is fluid, performative, and shaped by political power plays and algorithms thriving on attention and conflict, social media has allowed us to endlessly reimagine ourselves while demanding rigid affiliations. The question isn't just whether selfhood is fluid, but how much of that fluidity is organic versus algorithmically reinforced," end quote. I mean, obviously, Ollie London is kind of an extreme example, but
2: yes.
1: But how much do you think the internet has shifted how we understand change in ourselves or others?
2: I mean, completely. I mean, I asked my students the other day, I teach a class at Emerson College on identity change and transformation. And we were talking about the internet, and I asked them how many of them had, you know, taken on alternate or fake identities at some point on the internet, you know, and a lot of them had. And I think many of us have experienced playing with our identity in some way on the internet. What interests me so much is how we formulate our decisions on whose transformations are true. And, you know, for most of human history, we really only had to convince, like, our families, maybe the people in the town, that some change was real. And for most of human history, I mean, up until about maybe broadly like 100 years ago, the idea that we would change for ourselves, that we would change for some true identity that's sort of hidden in us and that we need to discover, that would have been ludicrous. Most human beings changed for family, for honor, for the life coach in the sky. You know, like, we changed for other people. And, you know, it's really only been, you know, in the last 100 years broadly that, you know, identity as a concept that we understand it now sort of appears in the 1940s. It's mixed in with American ideas of reinvention, and you can become anything you want to become. That connected with this idea of identity, with the kind of spiritual self-help movement that comes in the 70s.
1: Coming up, is it selfish to spend time changing yourself over changing the world? I'm Brittany Luce, and you're listening to It's Been a Minute from NPR.
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0: A thing that might not be on their radar, but should be. You go first, and then I'll do mine.
1: Wow, okay, that's a good one. I'll go with one I liked from earlier this year that I don't think a lot of people saw. It's called How to Make a Killing with Glenn Powell. It's on HBO Max, I think, now.
0: Speak of generational divide. They're trying to make an old school movie star out of him. But it might
1: they are. I don't think it is, but that felt like an old movie to me in terms of, like, it felt like a movie I would have seen in a theater in the 90s.
2: I should warn you. It's a tragedy. And it doesn't even start with me. Funny enough, starts with someone else.
1: I did really enjoy it, and I don't think a lot of people saw it. It flopped at the box office. It was an A24 release, and it's quietly been pushed onto HBO Max now. So I'll just recommend that.
0: I swear, A24 has a new movie out every day.
1: Every day. There's a Robin Hood movie out right now. Did you really?
0: They're like Robin Hood, but make it dark. Yeah. Yes,
1: they have it really every week. Every week.
0: Who does A24 owe money to? Like, come on. Anywho, my pick for a movie that I think everyone needs to go watch and love. It is a documentary that was released in a limited fashion last year, but is now in wider release this year. It is called The Python Hunt.
3: The Florida Fish and Wildlife Conservation Commission is ready to do whatever it takes to remove the Burmese python.
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5: I welcome everyone to join us in hunting this invasive snake.
0: The state of Florida has been overrun with Burmese pythons. They are invasive, and they kill a lot of the small mammal wildlife that needs to be in the Everglades. So now, every year, because Florida, they have a python hunt that's open to the public. You can come on down, hunt the pythons, turn them into the state, and then they'll give a winner to whoever catches the most pythons and whoever catches the biggest. The Python Hunt is all about the people who go to Florida for the state-sanctioned Python Hunt. And yes, it is incredible.
1: I absolutely will check that out. It sounds very good.
0: All right. Christopher Rosen, thank you so much. Listeners, you can find Christopher's work over at The Ankler. A lot of folks I like are over there talking good and smart about Hollywood. Thanks for what you do, Christopher. Come on back soon.
1: Absolutely. Thank you so much for having me.
6: Thanks again to my guest, Christopher Rosen, deputy editor of The Ankler. Time for a quick break, but once we're back, comedian Roz Hernandez, she shares a lot of funny stories from her big road trip last summer, in which she did stand up at gay bars all across the country. Stick around.
7: As the U.S. marks 250 years since the signing of the Declaration of Independence, Vermont Public is taking a close look at what this milestone means in Vermont.
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0: Live from NPR News in Washington, I'm Nora Rahm. Search and rescue operations are entering a critical phase in Venezuela after this week's devastating earthquakes. Authorities say more than 900 people have died. The death toll is expected to rise as crews continue searching collapsed buildings. As relief efforts expand, a Venezuelan community in South Florida is mobilizing to help. Helen Acevedo of member station WLRN reports.
1: Officials in Doral have partnered with local nonprofits and small businesses to collect necessities like non-perishable food, bottled water, and pet food. Freddy Solorzano is president of the International Coalition for Venezuela. He says rescue efforts in Venezuela will require international assistance. Aid from developed nations, he says, is needed to rescue people who are still alive but trapped beneath the rubble. Solorzano says one of the biggest concerns among the community is making sure donations reach people directly affected by the disaster. Doral officials have asked the public to donate only through official channels. For NPR News, I'm Helen Acevedo in Miami.
0: The U.S. was once the undisputed research engine of the world. Now China is taking a dominant role. NPR's Alyssa Nadworny has more.
2: China is investing heavily in university research. At the same time, the Trump administration has upended the federal pipeline of research dollars to American institutions. David Corey, a scientist at Harvard Medical School, was one of the researchers whose federal grants were frozen last year. He's been studying gene therapies meant to reestablish hearing in children. But the disruption to federal funds has meant his rivals in China are the ones finding breakthroughs.
3: You know, it may be that we can tell somebody, yeah, there's going to be a cure for your deaf child, but you're going to have to go to Shanghai to get it. And that's very frustrating.
2: China's billions are paying off. In a global ranking measuring academic output, Harvard lost its top spot to a university in China. In fact, 7 out of the top 10 schools are now in China. Alyssa Nadworny, NPR News.
0: According to new federal data, 5 million people dropped their healthcare.gov coverage this year after premium costs doubled on average. NPR's Selena Simmons-Duffin reports.
4: Last year, 24 million people picked an Obamacare plan, a record high. Now, the number of people enrolled has nosedived to 19 million. According to data from the Department of Health and Human Services, 4 million people dropped their ACA plan since January. That's on top of more than 1 million people who didn't even pick a plan. Health policy experts predicted people would drop their plans this year because premiums cost much more than they did last year. The Trump administration quietly posted the enrollment drop on a web page Friday evening. Selena Simmons-Duffin, NPR News, Washington.
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9: From the Fairbanks Museum in St. Johnsbury, this is the Eye in the Sky weather update. It's shaping up to be a pleasant late June day, with temperatures a few degrees warmer than yesterday. Expect a mix of sunshine and clouds, with highs in the 70s to lower 80s. While most of Vermont will stay dry, an isolated shower or thunderstorm is possible this afternoon. If you're heading outside, just keep an eye on the forecast in case a storm develops nearby. Now for the forecast details, this afternoon, partly sunny, the chance of a few localized showers or storms. Highs will be in the 70s to low 80s. Then tonight, any rainy weather ending with lows in the 50s to nearing 60. Then for Sunday, sunshine with mixed clouds with highs in the 70s to 80s. I'm meteorologist Megan Duggan with an eye on the sky.
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0: You're listening to the documentary from the BBC World Service, Agony and Ecstasy, a history of the penalty shootout.
1: Football in its purest form, just a ball, a goal, a shooter and a goalkeeper.
0: The penalty shootout continues to be full of drama and anxiety.
2: I remember taking one at the WAFCON. It was very nerve-wracking.
0: So stick with us as we look back at the history of some of the great penalty misses and victories and ask if there could ever be an alternative.
3: BBC News. Venezuela's main international airport near the epicenter of Wednesday's twin earthquakes has partially reopened, raising hopes that mobile hospitals can be brought in. Almost 1,000 people are now known to have died, and around 50,000 people are still unaccounted for. Israel has ruled out withdrawing its troops from Lebanon unless Hezbollah disarms, as outlined in the US-brokered ceasefire. But earlier, the leader of the Iran-backed militia had criticised the provision in the ceasefire, linking an Israel withdrawal to Hezbollah laying down its arms. Two people, including a young girl, are reported to have been killed in Israeli airstrikes on Gaza. Medical sources in the south of the Palestinian territory said Israeli drones hit makeshift homes in the Al-Mawasi area. 22 people were injured when a strike hit a tent for refugees in Gaza City. The Central African Republic has declared a cholera outbreak after confirming 24 deaths and about 200 cases near the capital Bangui. The health minister said measures to limit its spread had been put in place. Much of Europe has experienced another day of extreme heat. The Czech Republic and Germany saw temperatures of over 40 and 41 degrees Celsius for the first time ever. Six activists arrested during Thursday's demonstrations, marking the second anniversary of the Gen Z protests, are reported to have been found with signs of torture. The world's most powerful particle accelerator, the Large Hadron Collider, is to shut operations on Monday for a four-year upgrade. This is to dramatically boost its collision capacity and the potential for unlocking one of the greatest mysteries of the universe, dark matter. And for the first time since Viktor Orban was ousted as Hungary's Prime Minister, Budapest Pride has taken place. His government cracked down on LGBT plus rights during his 16 years in power. BBC News.
0: As you stand on the halfway line with your teammates, the nerves begin to build. It's your turn to make that long, lonely walk, and the voices in your head start to get louder. You put the ball on the spot, take a deep breath, and decide where you're going to kick it. I'm Amanda Dlamini. I was the captain of the South African women's national football team between 2011 and 2013. And now I work as a sports broadcaster. And this summer, two major international football tournaments are taking place. It's the Women's African Cup of Nations in Morocco and the Men's World Cup, the biggest there has ever been, in the USA, Mexico and Canada. And this program is all about the part of the game which used to terrify me. The penalty shootout.
1: The penalty kick is football in its purest form. Just a ball, a goal, a shooter and a goalkeeper.
0: We'll hear from players.
2: I remember taking one at the WAFCON. It was very nerve-wracking. But once it hits the back of the net, the feeling's amazing.
0: And we'll ask why penalties put such psychological pressure on players. And we'll hear from a commentator who saw his team win the World Cup 4 years ago.
4: Of course, I let go of my emotions at the end because after 36 years, Argentina had won the World Cup.
0: From the BBC World Service, this is the documentary, Agony and Ecstasy, a history of the penalty shootout.
1: We see all human life in a penalty shootout. Joy, sadness, heroes, villains, drama, excitement, euphoria, tears.
2: Penalties are very scary. For some weird reason, you see the goalkeeper as a big object and suddenly the goals are small. Penalties are one of the things that we worked on a lot because you can always end up in a penalty shootout.
5: It brings that drama, it brings that thrill. Everyone is on the edge of their seats and that's what makes it special.
6: Took a deep breath and waited for the whistle. And the next thing you know, the stadium erupted.
0: To get us started, let's go back to the basics. A penalty is a free shot at goal from 11 metres, where the goalkeeper attempts to stop the ball from going into the net. A penalty shootout is used to decide the result of tight games in knockout football tournaments. And with that stage of the World Cup in the USA, Mexico and Canada fast approaching, they'll soon be watched by billions of fans around the world. Penalties are only used if both teams are tied after the regular 90 minutes, and then usually an extra time of 30 minutes. Both teams take 5 penalties each. If they still tied after those 5 penalties, then they carry on. But in sudden death, if you miss, you lose. They're a source of huge anxiety and excitement for players and fans, and they've been the final acts of great football matches throughout history, including the last World Cup final when Argentina were crowned champions of the world for the third time. But how did football settle on this method to decide the winner of tied knockout games?
1: During the 50s and 60s, a lot of knockout tournament competitions, when matches were tied, were decided by lots or a coin toss. And that was seen as unfair, usually by the losing team. So people were looking for solutions to make it a bit fairer.
0: Ben Littleton is a football journalist who wrote the book 12 Yards, The Art and Psychology of the Perfect Penalty. He's our guide through penalty shootout history.
1: Actually, an Israeli official who worked for FIFA was the first person to put the suggestion to a proposal in front of the FIFA board, and that was passed in the early 1970s.
0: That Israeli official was Yosef Dagan, who came up with the idea after watching Israel lose their 1968 Olympic quarterfinal after lots were drawn out of a huge sombrero. Some of the options that have been used in the past include counting corners, or using a golden goal in extra time, where as soon as you score, you win the game. But we're not here to talk about those. We're here to discuss penalties.
1: The first one in England was in 1970 in the Watney Cup semi-final when Manchester United beat Hull City. But then we saw it used more in international tournaments, and the first use, most famously, was in the 1976 final of the European Championships.
0: The final of that tournament, which was contested by West Germany and Czechoslovakia, isn't just significant for hosting the first international penalty shootout either. Because in that shootout, one player would do something remarkable.
1: A Czech midfield playmaker called Antonín Panenka had a penalty to win the tournament. And so he stepped up, and what the Germans didn't know is that he had been practicing a specific penalty for this moment for the last 2 years.
0: Panenka had noticed that goalkeepers didn't stand still when trying to save a penalty. They either dived left or right.
1: So he worked on a technique that involved kicking the ball down the centre of the goal, but not with speed or power, but with trickery. So it would be a looping, slow lob down the middle of the goal, and he ran up to the ball at speed, which was key, he thinks, to succeeding in this technique. As he met the ball, he chipped it very slowly down the middle of the goal for probably one of the most iconic and famous penalties of all time, which we all know now took on his name, the Panenka.
0: Many players have tried to copy Panenka over the years, but they weren't all as successful as him. It was never my choice of penalty in a shootout. It looks great when you score, but pretty foolish when you miss. I scored penalties in shootouts, and I also missed them. And so I want to get an insight into how other players prepare for them. So I've gone to find some. We're down in Johannesburg at Bedford View this evening. Took a nice drive, 45 minutes, to come and see JVW. This is where I used to play some of my football. And tonight I'll be chatting to the head coach and a couple of players just on their opinions on penalty shootouts. Our worst nightmare, but also the ecstasy and hype for every individual and fan who's watching.
2: My name is Noma Temantsibande. I'm a defender at JVW Football Club.
0: Noma, you quickly earned yourself the ability of being one of the most trusted penalty takers. Why and how?
2: The more confident you are, the more composed you'll be. And that's exactly what I do even when I take my penalties. I just try and compose myself and I pick a spot and whatever I decide, I just do that.
0: You're never in a rush.
7: How do you do it? Do you almost wait for a goalkeeper to choose a side? What goes through your mind during that time?
2: I think it's scary, actually. The penalties are very scary. For some weird reason, you see the goalkeeper as a big object in these small goals. Suddenly, the goals are small. But the run-up is very slow because I'm calculating. If I feel that the goalkeeper is more on the one side, then I try to go the opposite side and make sure that I just take a shot on that side. And most of the time, it goes in.
0: I also spoke to one of my favorite players in South African football, international midfielder Gabriela Mudli Salgado.
8: I don't think anyone enjoys a penalty, but when the moment comes, you need someone that's going to rise up to the challenge and be brave to take on the penalty. As we all know, it's 50-50. Anything can happen. But preparing is practicing after trainings, before trainings, so that game situations become more relaxed. I remember taking one at the WAFCON, very nerve-wracking. But once it hits the back of the net, the feeling's amazing. So it's just keeping that moment, knowing when you take your next one, go back into that space, blocking out the noise. And just you and that goalkeeper, anything can happen.
0: The idea that penalties are a lottery or that anything can happen is a theory that has been around since shootouts began. Ben Littleton says it was a mindset that cost the England men's national side time and time again.
1: And I think about the England coaches who spoke after England lost 7 out of their first 8 penalty shootouts. And they all said pretty much the same thing. There's nothing we can do about it. We're just a bit unlucky. And that changed when Gareth Southgate became England coach. And the reason that changed is because Southgate himself had gone through what it feels like to not only be on the losing side of a shootout, which he was in 1996, but also to miss the decisive penalty. So then when Southgate prepared England for the 2018 World Cup and they had a shootout against Colombia, they won it. And it was the first time they'd won a World Cup shootout. And the reason they won it was because the England team stopped saying this is a lottery even before the game. Gareth Southgate said, we've practiced penalties. We know what to expect. We're prepared for this.
0: But even with practice, the experience is still nerve-wracking. The first World Cup penalty shootout showed the world the impact they could have on players.
1: It was in the 1982 World Cup semi-final between France and West Germany. And this was a shootout that was watched by millions of people all over the world. And it was in colour, so we could see it all in its full glory. And that really ended the debate about whether penalty shootouts were a good idea. We saw a German player, Uli Stielecker, step up, strong defensive player, step up and take a penalty, and his penalty was saved. And the response from the player to that penalty save was really curious, interesting, and very different. Because as soon as his penalty was saved, he fell to the ground and curled up in a ball. And what we saw from that moment was that the power of the penalty is enormous. It can reduce an elite athlete playing in a World Cup semi-final to a childlike, infantile state.
0: But why does it cause so much pressure on players? We're professionals being asked to do something most of us practice every day. Before you take a penalty in a shootout, you stand on the halfway line with your teammates, often arm in arm. When it is your turn, you have to make that long walk to the penalty area to take your shot. For me, this is when the voices get louder and louder in my head. That 30 or so meters to the penalty area felt much longer. Dr. Adrian Sabadic is a Hungarian sports psychologist and works with the English women's Super League club West Ham United.
9: So there are a number of reasons why penalty shootouts create stress and anxiety for players.
0: She began working in women's football whilst researching how to improve team resilience. So she seems like the perfect person to ask why it affects me and so many other players.
9: I think first, it's an extremely high pressure situation, often with millions of people watching and judging a single action. So if a player has lower confidence in their ability and or sees the penalties as more of a lottery than a skill, that uncertainty tends to increased anxiety.
0: There's that word lottery again.
9: Now that anxiety can show up in behaviors like rushing, almost wanting to get the moment over with. And interestingly, research supports that players who take less than a second after the whistle score at around 60%, whereas those who take a bit more time increase that to roughly 80%. Anxiety can also affect attention, because under pressure, players are more likely to become distracted by the goalkeeper, who might be moving and trying to disrupt them, which we see on TV all the time. And when attention shifts like that, players are actually more likely to kick towards where they're looking. So if the goalkeeper has their attention, players are much more likely to kick the ball and hit the goalkeeper, ultimately resulting in the goal being saved.
0: I wish I really had this kind of insight growing up as a young girl, but we never really had much of practice where set pieces are concerned or penalties. So when you walk up to a penalty, the coach would just say, "I trust you, you got this." But there was never really mental preparation or how it is to develop that skill.
9: Any team or any player that will prepare for the penalty shootout will have an advantage over a team or just a player that doesn't train for them directly. So it does start with training for it physically and mentally as well. And mentally could be done by developing a pre-performance routine. They can be really powerful in supporting the athletes to feel under control.
0: Whilst the penalty shootout might not be a lottery, it can be a leveler. The likes of Argentina's Lionel Messi, Portugal's Cristiano Ronaldo, and USA's Carly Lloyd have all missed in shootouts. One story of a world-class player missing a penalty at a crucial moment takes us to one of the host nations at this year's World Cup. In the 1990s, the men's and women's tournaments were held in the United States. During those competitions, two photos were taken at the Rose Bowl Stadium in Pasadena, California. Both were taken after the fifth player took a penalty in a shootout. They sum up the agony and the ecstasy. Ben Littleton again.
1: Baggio, I would say, is the most infamous penalty in World Cup history for a few reasons. One is because he was the best player in the world at the time, and he had dragged Italy almost single-handedly into the final. And Baggio had the penalty that he needed to score for Italy to avoid defeat. So what did Baggio do? Well, Baggio, by the way, whose penalty record was really, really good before this moment. He'd scored loads of penalties for Italy before. He'd scored big penalties. But on this occasion, and still to this day, he doesn't know how it happened, he blasted the penalty over the crossbar. And one of the most iconic images in all of football is of him standing on the penalty spot with his hands on his hips, looking down at the spot as the ball sails over the crossbar, and the Brazilian goalkeeper Claudio Taffarel on his knees with his hands raised in relief and euphoria.
0: 5 years later, the Women's World Cup final took place when the USA faced China. It was almost a mirror image of the men's final in 1994. A tepid 0-0 draw played in hot weather in front of more than 90,000 fans. Brandi Chastain, the US defender, went to take the last penalty, knowing if she scored, then her team would win the World Cup.
6: The head coach, Tony DiCicco, came over and he said, "Okay." He put his hand on my shoulder, and I'll never forget that. And he said, "You're going to take a penalty kick." And I said, "Yep, I got it." And he said, "Well, you're going to take it left-footed." And then he literally sped off. I'd never taken a penalty with my left foot in a game before, never in a match, and certainly not a World Cup final, and certainly not in front of 90,000 people. Took a deep breath and waited for the whistle. And as per Tony told me, I took it with my left foot, and the next thing you know, the stadium erupted.
0: Brandi whips off her jersey, falls to her knees, arms raised in triumph, her mouth open, screaming in delight as her teammates sprint towards her. Two penalties, 5 years apart, with two completely contrasting reactions, the agony versus the ecstasy. Brandi's coach had given her that last-minute advice on how to take her spot kick. So how much of a role do the coaches have?
10: My name's Alexia Kassar, the current head coach of the JVW first team. It's a make or break. I think there's so much pressure that lies within one player, maybe two, goalkeeper and the person taking the penalty. But yeah, it's a game decider. So I think it's something that obviously triggers players. And if they don't have resilience, it impacts them mentally for a long time after.
0: Alexia knows all about losing finals on penalties. It's something that has happened to her twice with JVW.
10: We lost it on one penalty, and it was actually one of our most experienced players. It got saved, and it's heartbreaking because it's that final straw. You know, you've got one hand on the trophy and it gets snatched away from you so quickly. So, I mean, that stands out a lot in my mind, and I think it's something that I always make sure to practice going into tournaments to know, to be able to trust my players. When they need to step up, they'll step up.
0: With the Men's World Cup ongoing and the Women's Africa Cup of Nations later this summer, I bet players are practicing penalties as we speak. Dr. Adrian Sabadich believes that although the shootout is down to individuals, mentally, teammates can be a big help.
9: Nowadays, you see some players have penalty protectors, so actually you may not walk to the line alone, or you have the goalkeeper or someone else that you trust pass the ball to you. All of those things can ease the anxiety. Research shows that when teams celebrate successful penalties, it not only boosts their own players, but can also increase pressure on the opposition. So it's so important for the team to draw upon each other's emotional states and take notice of these emotional cues.
0: In the final of the Men's World Cup in 2022, there was a great show of mental togetherness and resilience. The match is considered one of the best finals of all time and saw Lionel Messi's Argentina crowned champions. After 90 minutes, Argentina and France were tied at 2 goals each after a stunning comeback from the French in the second half. After 30 minutes of extra time, it was 3-3. And so, it was penalties that would decide who would become world champions.
4: It was definitely a roller coaster of emotions.
0: That's Andres Cantor, the lead commentator for Telemundo, the Spanish-speaking network in the US. You might know him from his viral clips doing this. Every time a goal is scored. He's Argentinian, so he was even more invested in the final than usual. And social media clips of him breaking down in tears, calling Argentina's winning penalty, were seen around the world.
4: Going to penalty shootout, regardless whether it's a World Cup final, a Champions League final, a semi-final, whatever, it takes a lot of mental strength on the player's side to keep the composure, not get nervous at the circumstance. I couldn't think that Argentina had any better chance than France, because if you ask me, and this is just my personal opinion, I probably thought that the Argentinian players were beaten because they outplayed France for 77 minutes, and here we are after going up 3-2 in the overtime and having been tied 3-3 and the goalkeeper saving what he saved in the next to last play of the match.
0: Imagine feeling the anxiety of watching your country go into a penalty shootout to win the World Cup. But at the same time, you have to commentate on it for millions of people.
4: Every time I get to call an Argentinian game is probably the toughest assignment that I have. I am broadcasting in Spanish to 26 different nationalities that speak the same language. I'm not necessarily all Argentinians or want Argentina to win. So I have to do double the effort and be extra careful with every word that comes out of my mouth. And the compliments were that I was very even-sided and that, of course, I let go of my emotions at the end because after 36 years, Argentina had won the World Cup. But that was the biggest compliment that I received other than all the accolades because of the viral video.
0: The Argentinian goalkeeper, Emi Martinez, was crucial to his side's victory. He saved one penalty and his distraction antics are credited with causing France to miss another. Remember what Dr. Adrian told us earlier? When the goalkeeper tries to disrupt the shooter, it can have a big impact. And of course, Ben Littleton enjoyed that final as well.
1: The shootout is a chance for a goalkeeper to have main character energy, which Martinez undoubtedly has, and to be able to, as he put it, create chaos among the opponents. So before France took their second penalty, he went up to the penalty spot and started talking to Kingsley Coman, who was taking the penalty. He was delaying the kick to put pressure on Coman. He was asking the referee to check that the ball was on the spot. And then he saved the penalty and did this elaborate dance that got everyone going.
0: 4 years on, a goalkeeper who'll be wanting to show his main character energy at this year's World Cup is South Africa's number one, Ronwen Williams. In the quarterfinals of the Africa Cup of Nations in 2024, he saved 4 out of 5 penalties against Cape Verde.
5: After that, there was so much talk about me and so many doors open for me, because that was my moment to shine. And as goalkeepers, they like to isolate us from the players. But for me, that was a moment to stand out, and you try and put all the pressure on the kicker, because I think it's more for him to miss. You try and put all the pressure on him. You try and get in his head. You just try and make it so uncomfortable for you, because I mean, the goal is so big and they should score. But you just try and, you know, just give yourself that extra 10% that you can save it. And a lot of keepers are doing extremely well now. Of course, I think the analysis, it helps so much.
0: We've heard about the drama, the pressure, the agony and the ecstasy of the penalty shootout. But is it the best way to settle tight games of knockout football? In 2012, the then FIFA president Sepp Blatter said he wanted an alternative to what he called the tragedy of penalty shootouts. It was an announcement that ultimately led to nothing. So what could be the alternative? Counting corners, maybe? Should it be next goal wins in a never-ending extra time? Or should we even consider adapting the penalty to add a defender to make it harder to score? I wonder what our guests think.
8: On FIFA, always we like golden goal. That'll be sick. And it's just, let's get on with the game. We want the winner. And I feel like in that few minutes, we put everything in, because whoever scores wins. So you're either attacking wholeheartedly or you're defending, you're on the back foot. I think it would be really interesting. It will spice the game up a bit.
5: We all love penalty shootouts and the drama that it brings. If I could change anything, it would probably be the extra time. You don't want to play another 30 minutes.
4: It's the eternal dilemma, isn't it? I don't have any other solution, honestly. I don't know what would be fair or what wouldn't be fair.
1: You're basically asking a penalty specialist and penalty coach if there's something better than penalties. So clearly, I would say there isn't. The penalty kick is football in its purest form. Just a ball, a goal, a shooter, and a goalkeeper. So what could be more dramatic than that?
0: So no clear consensus there. Whilst it was something I personally hated as a player, it does deliver drama and excitement. And there is an argument that the shootout is something that even non-football fans love. As the knockout phase of this year's World Cup draws closer, there will be fans around the world watching through their fingers as brave players step up to play their part in the dreaded penalty shootout. What is certain is that half of them will be in agony and half will be in ecstasy. I'm Amanda Dlamini, and you've been listening to the documentary from the BBC World Service. It was produced by Tim O'Callaghan, and the technical producer was Cameron Ward.
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19: 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I can't take this anymore. I'm going to quit.
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21: Empathy is the understanding that someone else's world is just as real as yours.
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3: 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Good Saturday afternoon. I'm Eric Brooks, and you've got Hidden Brain. It's a pleasure to have your company today. Coming up in just a moment, we'll get the latest weather forecast from the Eye in the Sky at the Fairbanks Museum. And coming up next at 3 o'clock, it's the Moth Radio Hour. 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
4: From the Fairbanks Museum in St. Johnsbury, this is the Eye in the Sky weather update. It's shaping up to be a pleasant late June day, with temperatures a few degrees warmer than yesterday. Expect a mix of sunshine and clouds with highs in the 70s to lower 80s. While most of Vermont will stay dry, an isolated shower or thunderstorm is possible this afternoon. If you're heading outside, just keep an eye on the forecast in case a storm develops nearby. Now for the forecast details, this afternoon, partly sunny with the chance of a few localized showers or storms. Highs will be in the 70s to low 80s. Then tonight, any rainy weather ending with lows in the 50s to nearing 60. Then for Sunday, sunshine with mixed clouds with highs in the 70s to 80s. I'm meteorologist Megan Duggan with an Eye on the Sky.
5: From NPR, this is Hidden Brain. I'm Shankar Vedantam. Imagine you're an architect, but instead of drawing up a plan for a skyscraper or a bridge, you've been asked to design the most sophisticated edifice in the universe, the human brain. Getting to work at your drafting table, you'd likely prioritize accuracy. You want this brain to perceive the world exactly as it is, a perfect mirror of reality. In your blueprint, the good and the bad, the rewarding and the threatening, all would be treated the same. Every event, every experience would be assigned equal weight, given the same attention, and remembered equally. But as any architect will tell you, there is a vast gulf between a design that works on paper and one that actually survives the elements. The same is true of our own minds. The architect of evolution wasn't interested in making us objective observers or serene philosophers. It wasn't trying to design a brain that took a fair and balanced view of the world. It was building a survival machine. To survive in a world filled with menacing predators, scarce resources, and social traps, the brain had to be designed with a series of built-in biases. Those are the same brains we have inside our heads today. It's why we focus more intently on some flavors of experience rather than others. In turn, these biases shape what we perceive, how we respond, and even the course of our most intimate relationships. This week on Hidden Brain, the lopsided ledgers in our minds and how we can bring them into balance.

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4: This is Hidden Brain. I'm Shankar Vedantam. In 1777, the English writer Samuel Johnson was talking with his friend and biographer James Boswell about the case of an Anglican clergyman who had been sentenced to death for forgery. Samuel Johnson remarked to his companion, "Depend on it, sir, when a man knows he is to be hanged in a fortnight, it concentrates his mind wonderfully." Even when the fate we are facing is far less severe than an execution, bad news tends to concentrate the mind. It

0: 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Tara Boyle is our executive producer. I'm Hidden Brain's executive editor. If you like this episode, please share it with a friend or family member. The negativity bias shapes every aspect of our lives and contaminates the quality of our relationships. It helps to be aware of this bias, and I would be so grateful if you told other people in your lives to tune in and listen to the story. I'm Shankar Vedantam. See you soon.
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2: 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I'm Eric Brooks, and The Moth is coming up next here on Vermont Public. 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
3: Well, Tommy had asked me to dance again, and he was doing his splits. He was doing his turns, his slides. I mean, he had it going on. He was sliding all over the place, and then bending over and shaking a tail feather. And he even galloped like he was riding a pony.
4: 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I'm your host, Sarah Austin Jeunesse. 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
3: And I got tired of looking at him doing all his slides and everything. And I showed him what I could do. I showed him my slides. And I mean I slide. You could think I was James Brown.
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5: Live from NPR News in Washington, I'm Noor Rahm. Bahrain says it's been hit by Iranian drones, the latest escalation in a series of attacks in the region. The U.S. struck multiple sites in Iran last night in what it says was retaliation for an Iranian drone strike on a ship trying to pass through the Strait of Hormuz this week. NPR's Carrie Khan reports.
6: Bahrain's Foreign Affairs Ministry says early Saturday, the country was hit by a number of Iranian drones, calling the attack a flagrant violation of the country's sovereignty. The strikes appear to be in retaliation for the multiple U.S. attacks on Iranian sites late Friday. Bahrain state media accused Iran of, quote, exporting chaos and undermining regional stability. Egypt, Kuwait, and the UAE also condemned the attack. Hours after the Bahrain drone strike, a UK shipping monitor reported that an unidentified projectile hit a ship in the Strait of Hormuz. This was the second attack on vessels attempting to pass through the vital waterways since Thursday, further testing the fragile ceasefire between Iran and the U.S. Carrie Khan, NPR News, Tel Aviv.
5: International search and rescue teams are arriving in Venezuela after two powerful earthquakes hit Wednesday night. More than 1,400 people died and tens of thousands are reported missing. Rescue efforts are hampered by a lack of resources. John Otis reports.
7: While we were driving into Caracas, we passed convoy after convoy of aid trucks trying to get to the disaster zone. But one problem is that the government lacks heavy equipment like bulldozers and backhoes. That's partly why you see a lot of average folks taking matters into their own hands.
5: John Otis reporting. President Trump's Religious Liberty Commission has provided its recommendations. NPR's Daniel Kurtzlabel has more.
8: The commission interviewed more than 100 people, some of whom said their religious liberty had been threatened. Texas Lieutenant Governor Dan Patrick served as commission chair.
9: And what was used against them was one phrase that's not in the Constitution, and that phrase is separation of church and state. The left has used that one phrase that was one line out of one of hundreds of letters by Thomas Jefferson to batter and hammer people of faith for the last 70 to 80 years.
8: The report recommends that the Justice Department clarify the meaning of separation of church and state. It also recommends strengthening school choice and issuing Know Your Rights posters about religious freedom. Danielle Kurtzleben, NPR News, The White House.
5: The Texas Board of Education yesterday approved the required reading list for public schools in the state. It includes Great Expectations by Charles Dickens, Charlotte's Web by E.B. White, and The Bible, at least some Bible passages. Texas law allows parents to remove child from activities that conflict with their religious or moral beliefs. This is NPR News.
2: 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I'm Eric Brooks. The weather update from the Eye on the Sky is coming up just ahead. Coming up next at 4 o'clock, Storytelling with a Beat with Snap Judgment. 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
10: From the Fairbanks Museum in St. Johnsbury, this is the Eye in the Sky weather update. It's shaping up to be a pleasant late June day with temperatures a few degrees warmer than yesterday. Expect a mix of sunshine and clouds with highs in the 70s to lower 80s. While most of Vermont will stay dry, an isolated shower or thunderstorm is possible this afternoon. If you're heading outside, just keep an eye on the forecast in case a storm develops nearby. Now for the forecast details, this afternoon, partly sunny, with a chance of a few localized showers or storms. Highs will be in the 70s to low 80s. Then tonight, any rainy weather ending with lows in the 50s to nearing 60. Then for Sunday, sunshine with mixed clouds with highs in the 70s to 80s. I'm meteorologist Megan Duggan with an eye on the sky.

0: Good afternoon. It's a minute ahead of 4 o'clock. I'm Eric Brooks, and coming up next on Vermont Public, it's Snap Judgment. Vermont Public has support from Corporate Circle members, including the Autosaver Group, family-owned and operated since 1992, Wendell's Furniture in Colchester, locally owned since 1999, and Northwestern Medical Center in St. Albans.
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4: I'm Janine Herbst with these headlines. The death toll from the devastating earthquakes in Venezuela is rising. Officials say it now tops 1,400, with more than 3,200 injured and tens of thousands are reported missing. International search crews are looking for survivors, but getting to them is difficult. The biggest wildfire in the U.S. is hitting the Tinder Dry Forest in Utah. The state's governor has declared a state of emergency, and Utah is now restricting fireworks. Red flag warnings are also in effect for parts of California, Nevada, Arizona, New Mexico, and Colorado. And the European heat wave continues. Record high temperatures have been recorded in Britain, France, Switzerland, and Germany. They're getting hit with high temperatures as hospitals treat thousands of patients for heat-related conditions. I'm Janine Herbst, NPR News.

0: So we talked about your professional life, your touring, your sitting in the producer's chair, but your personal life is about to go through a major change. You and your wife are expecting your first child in the weeks ahead. That'll sure put your head in a certain place, doesn't it?
1: Yeah, I mean, it's a lot of feelings I didn't anticipate, but we're really excited. It's a baby boy, and I've been taking all the classes, doing all the Zoom virtual meetings, painting the nursery, and got the crib put together. And so I'm feeling prepared, but nervous and excited, and can't wait to meet him.
0: So do you have a plan as to how you'll balance things? New baby, new album to promote, touring to support the album, your family broadly. How are you thinking about all that?
1: Well, I usually just take on everything, and I think that I'm invincible, and I try to just do it all. And so I guess I'll just keep doing that approach. I'm sure that'll end up coming back to bite me at some point. But I think that if you live a big life, and I do, you kind of have to just buckle up and do it.
0: Caleb Caudle, his new album is called Heavy Thrill. It is out now. Caleb, thanks for talking to us.
1: Thank you so much.
2: She lives south of Chicago, blue wind like the wind.
0: And that's all for today's show, which we've been broadcasting from WDET in Detroit. We'll be back again tomorrow. 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
2: Breathing in exhaust.
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11: Where does music come from? Well, this song, for example, comes from an artist named Goran Kaifes from an album called The Reason Why, Volume 1. It comes from a record label called Headspin Recordings, which I guess comes from the decision to put this record out on Headspin Recordings. It comes really from the desire of someone to start a label or just maintain it, you know, whether as a business venture or as a passion project, a personal hobby, maybe something they lose money on while they work their day job with cardboard boxes of records in the corner. It comes from someone's willingness to keep distributing this record, whether by physical means or on digital streaming services. Or maybe the original person who put the record out gave up on it and it fell out of distribution and it comes from somebody else buying the rights and taking up the record label again and running it to the best of their abilities with their own talents and intentions. Where does music come from? It comes from a recording studio. You know, a physical location that's owned or rented and stocked full of recording gear. Or maybe it just comes from a room where they brought the gear in that day and was used for that purpose, just that day. It comes from a year. It comes from a country. It comes from whatever recording technology was available in that country in that year. It comes from the character of that recording technology. Every piece of recording technology has a character to the sound. And it comes from the prevailing styles of the era when the record was recorded. Maybe it's playing into those styles or playing against those styles. And it comes from how we perceive those styles and that character now in our time. Where does music come from? Well, this comes from a friend of mine playing a Goran Kaifes song on her playlist and me saying, "Wow, what's this?" And then me digging into more Goran Kaifes. Comes from me having a radio show and wanting to play good things on it. Where does music come from? Well, all those places, all those events, you could say the music comes from there, but you could also say the music comes through there. It comes through the record label, it comes through the studio and the technology, it comes through the playlist, it comes through the radio show. And then, where does it go? I'm Tad Cautious. You're listening to All Ears on Vermont Public, a show for curious listeners. Admittedly, curious is a bit of a buzzword these days, but you know, we're going with it. Regardless, welcome.

great version of Billie Eilish's Birds of a Feather, as done by DJ Saucy Lady, who runs a record label out of Boston called Dippin' Records. A great Instagram follow, both for her shows and her records that she puts out. Starting out the set with Y La Bamba, which is the project of Luz Elena Mendoza, that track Mujeres. I'm Tad Cautious. You're listening to All Ears on Vermont Public. Welcome in. Something new from the great Atlanta Ensemble Improvement Movement coming up. They're teasing singles from a forthcoming release, and they will be in the region in August in both Brattleboro, Vermont, and here at the Radio Bean in Burlington, Vermont. You can go to myimprovementmovement.com. We're going to hear the track Still Cold coming up next on All Ears.

something from an album of last year by Daughter of Swords, that record called Alex. It's both really neat and chaotic at the same time. It has such a unique sound to it. Before that, the latest from Improvement Movement. They're a bunch of songwriters who sing in harmony together from Atlanta. That's one way to frame it, I suppose. But another sort of unsettled song called Still Cold. I'm Tad Cautious. You're listening to All Ears on Vermont Public. Listening to something right now from an album that I've been going back to a bunch lately in this sort of early summer feel. Makes good summer listening. The duo Zaina. They met at a jazz gig in London and sort of bonded over their Ethiopian heritage and wanted to explore the music that they grew up on, this unique sort of Ethio-jazz sound, but bring it through their own modern lens. It's called Temezgin. It's recommended for your long car rides or your garden weeding or your evening cookouts or your early morning coffee. Really just apply as desired. It's All Ears on Vermont Public. Glad you're along this week. Stay tuned.

so crispy. That's the crispiest sound of all time, I think. I put on that record this week and was just amazed at how neat it was. Buck Owens and his Buckaroos. Only the band the Beatles could have been. You could really hear that. You know, the harmonies. George Harrison, I think, taking a lot from Don Rich, the Telecaster player that Buck Owens played with. They even covered Act Naturally. I don't need to make the point. You get it. Previous to that, something from Krungbin's collaboration with Leon Bridges. They've collaborated with so many different people, but always managed to sound completely like themselves. Krungbin. And starting out with something from that Xena album, Temeskin. It's All Ears on Vermont Public, a show for curious listeners. If you're curious to listen back to shows or dig deeper, there are ways to do both those things that I can share with you now. 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And also, if you want to dig deeper, I'm posting streaming playlists at the streaming service Tidal, T-I-D-A-L. You can search Tad Cautious there and listen to the music without all this talking. And also dig deeper on the artists that we're playing or on the albums that we're featuring. Click through to your heart's content. Something on the way from the great Jalen Nganda, the new star of Daptone Records. Such a voice. And his album, Doctrine of Love, we've listened to a little bit, going one track deeper with this gripping little number called Burning Temptation on All Ears.

the amazing life-affirming entity that is Mark Rubier, a.k.a. Loop Daddy. If you're not familiar with his Instagram videos, catch up with the rest of the world and get an injection of joy. Largely improvised and no limits. Previous to this, something from the Lemon Twigs, 2 or 3 from their album Look for Your Mind, and Jalen and Gonda at the top of the set off Doctrine of Love. That's his new record. We heard Burning Temptation. And speaking of life affirming, Wolfman coming up next on All Ears.

something from the great Cy Rita, a.k.a. Rita Wright, co-writer on so many great hits like Signed, Sealed, Delivered, and It's a Shame by the Spinners. Originally a secretary at the Motown office and discovered as a backup singer and demo singer, and then encouraged by Stevie Wonder to put her poems to music. Before that, something from Wolfman, the song Tight Five, featuring the great Zach Tenorio on piano. I'm Tad Cautious. 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And for more, I'm Tad Cautious on Facebook, Tad_Cautious on Instagram. 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

Good evening. It's a minute before 7. I'm Eric Brooks, and coming up next on My Place with Joel Nashman, it's a celebration of the summer solstice with a collection of popular songs about having fun during summertime. 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

Good evening and welcome to My Place on Vermont Public. My name is Joel Nagyman, host and producer of our weekly get-together, which looks at the origins and evolution of popular and rock music. This past Sunday, June 21st, 2026, marked the summer solstice in the Northern Hemisphere, officially marking the start of astronomical summer. It's also the day that the Northern Hemisphere experienced its longest amount of daylight and the shortest night of the year. Here in Colchester, Vermont, we experienced exactly 15 hours and 36 minutes of daylight, corresponding to a sunrise at 5:06 a.m. and a sunset at 8:42 p.m. And yes, it is summer. And as has become a tradition here at my place, a musical celebration tonight of a season we really love.

0: at last.
1: Here Comes Summer, a top hit back in 1959, written and recorded by Tulsa, Oklahoma's Jerry Keller, who less than a week ago celebrated his 88th birthday. Happy birthday, Jerry. And as he pointed out, summer is here and school is out, a time to really have some fun.
2: A one, a two, a one.

0: School is out at last. It certainly is. Written and recorded by Jacksonville, Florida's Gary Levon Anderson, and a top hit back in the summer of 1961. Gary went by the name U.S. Bonds. For whatever reason, the owner of the record company gave Gary the pseudonym on the record label without Gary's prior consent or knowledge after noticing an advertisement to buy U.S. Bonds on a poster on a building across the street from the recording studio in Norfolk, Virginia. Oh, and by the way, just several weeks ago, Gary U.S. Bonds celebrated his 87th birthday. Songs for Summertime, tonight, here at my place.
1: It's summer.

Those were the Jamies, a Boston vocal quartet led by siblings Tom and Serena Jameson. The Tom Jameson written Summertime, Summertime became a major hit in the summer of 1958. And in reviewing that record back in 1958, Billboard magazine described the song as, quote, an exciting blend of medieval polyphonic structure with the modern hormonal sound, unquote. My thoughts exactly. One of the great classics of 1950s rock and roll is Summertime Blues by pioneer rocker Eddie Cochran from back in the summer of 1958, a song on the Rock and Roll Hall of Fame list of the songs that helped shape rock and roll.

Here's a real nice song by Chad and Jeremy, Chad Stewart and Jeremy Clyde, the softer side of the British invasion of the mid-1960s, and a top 10 hit in the summer of 1964.

0: Chad and Jeremy, and what a thrill it was for me to see the boys perform live at the Vergennes Opera House back in February 2011, some 47 years after their summer song became a top 10 hit here in the USA. Well, it can't be a nostalgic My Place without at least one memorable doo-wop classic from Joel's closet full of old 45s. The Dan Lears were a vocal quintet formed in Brooklyn, New York, in 1958. An enterprising fellow named Danny Webb discovered the young men singing on street corners and quickly became their manager and principal songwriter, even naming the group after himself, the Dan Lears. The Danny Webb composed One Summer Night became the Dan Lears' one and only major hit back in 1958, and what a classic it is.
1: What?

California surf and hot rod music was all about fun in the summertime. The P.F. Sloan, Steve Barry written Summer Means Fun in 1964 is a great example. My own favorite version and the one that charted the highest was by Bruce and Terry. Bruce is longtime Beach Boy Bruce Johnston, and Terry is Terry Melcher, singer Doris Day's son. Incidentally, Leon Russell plays keyboards on this recording.

The Love and Spoonful song, Summer in the City, in 1966, was the group's only hit single to go all the way to number one on Billboard's Hot 100. Summer in the City was reworked by Spoonful leader John Sebastian from an earlier song written by his younger teenage brother, Mark Sebastian. A major departure for the Love and Spoonful's more typical, lighter sound, the song includes sound effects of car horns and pneumatic drills recorded outside in the streets of New York City, outside the recording studio.

Motown's Martha and the Vandellas, they certainly have it right. Summer is here, and the time is right for dancing in the street.

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Among Johnny Rivers' many hit singles is Summer Rain, which peaked at number 14 on Billboard's Hot 100 in early 1968.

If ever there were a nostalgic song of summer, it's Nat King Cole's 1963 top 10 hit, Those Lazy, Hazy, Crazy Days of Summer. It was originally written in German by composer Hans Karst the year before.

One of Frank Sinatra's most famous recordings is a summer song, Summer Wind, which was originally written in German by German composers, but Summer Wind was given English lyrics by Johnny Mercer. Frank Sinatra recorded the song in 1966 with arrangements and orchestra conducted by Nelson Riddle.

Old Blue Eyes in 1966. Another Sinatra recorded a summer song just a year later in 1967, and that was Frank's daughter, Nancy Sinatra, whose eyes are brown, by the way. Nancy recorded not Summer Wind, but Summer Wine, as a duet with the song's composer, Lee Hazelwood.

summer songs tonight here at my place. And here's a fun one, but first make note that Mungo Jerry is not an individual, but a British multi-genre band formed by Ashford, Middlesex, England-born guitarist, singer, and songwriter Ray Dorset. In 1970, in just 10 minutes' time, Ray wrote a song titled In the Summertime, which went on to sell over 16 million copies worldwide.

Well, earlier we heard about that summer wind. The soft rock duo Seals and Croft hit number 6 on the Billboard Hot 100 in the summer of 1972 with the Jim Seals-composed Summer Breeze.

And now let's get a bit funky. Hot Fun in the Summertime, written by Sly Stone in 1969, was a huge hit for his interracial and mixed-gender band, Sly and the Family Stone. It was the seventh biggest U.S. hit in 1969, and it ranks at number 297 on Rolling Stone's list of the 500 greatest songs of all time.

Summer Wages, back in 1971 by Ian and Sylvia, isn't really a summer song as such. Ian Tyson wrote this song, which captures the transient lifestyle of itinerant loggers and workers in British Columbia, and documents the journey of a young man gambling his hard-earned seasonal wages away in the local beer parlors.

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0: It's summer, and on this summer night, what better time to check out all the new music of the past weeks? A great 2 hours ahead, now playing with DJ Lou. And I'm Joel Nagman, and this is My Place.
1: 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It's a minute before 8. I'm Eric Brooks, and coming up next, we celebrate Pride with new releases from LGBTQ plus musicians on Now Playing with DJ Lou. 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